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1: Issue in many immigrant groups is this issue of discipline, that parents feel, immigrant parents feel that sparing the rod is ruining the child. And they believe in using physical corporal punishment and are actually upset when the teachers and the schools don't use it. And this is a tension for the children and the parents. But what's interesting is that many of the parents, they're not, most are not these, you know, inflexible traditionalists. They begin to change too often in kind of small, maybe subtle ways. And many will tell you that they try to speak to their children and talk to them rather than hitting them, for example. And so I think, and the children themselves also begin to learn new ways. Although interestingly, in the tale that we just heard, it's interesting that among West Indians who I've studied from Jamaica, the second generation, when they grow up, even though they resented their parents using corporal punishment when they were children, say that when they grow up, they want to incorporate the best of both possible worlds. That they don't want to be, they don't want to be as strict as their parents. They don't, but they also don't want to be like American parents. They want to kind of, so they want to create a new, maybe a create a mixture, which actually is something that many children of immigrants do.
2: But I mean, this to me seems the most American thing possible, though, right? Creating something new.
1: Something new, exactly. In the new environment, exactly, yeah.
2: But can I just ask a quick follow-up, because sure. We've got about 2 minutes here before we have to take our next break. To me, it's quite obvious that if a family emphasizes let's call it the superficial things required for quote unquote assimilation, language, maybe being more familiar with, as is noted, the dominant culture. But is there evidence that for families who are less inclined to say, well, you're going to speak English at home or whatnot, or you're going to understand what St. Patrick's Day means, that if there's any delay in that immigration, and does that have any impact on, you know, on that family and their progress, either like socioeconomically in this country?
1: Yeah, I haven't seen anything as, you know, like that. But we should emphasize, though, that immigrants bring this tremendous desire for their children to do better. That's a great strength of the immigrant experience. I mean, that I think has come out from the people that we've heard. They leave in some cases they're forced to leave their home countries, in the case of refugees, but many voluntarily leave because they want a better life for their children. They want in the U.S. They're very ambitious. They're motivated to work hard. And that is something that is a strength of the immigrant experience.
2: Well, Professor Foner, hang on here for just a second. We'll talk a lot more about sort of when tensions over assimilation have reached fever pitches in the American past and what's driving it now. So we'll be right back. This is On Point.
3: It's WNYC coming up at 9 on the media. And tonight, this week, the State Department published a report accusing Cuba of being the capital of 21st century communism and of plotting an anti-American revolution. On tonight's On the Media, why the Trump administration can't stop invoking Cuba as its communist bogeyman. A bogeyman, rather. Plus, hear from a former flight attendant turned independent journalist who had doggedly covered ICE's removal flights. On the Media, that's coming up at 9, right here on WNYC. And WNYC.org. Sunny skies for the weekend right into Monday. Sunny on Saturday with highs in the lower 80s. Sunny for Sunday, we're in the mid-80s. And mostly sunny conditions on Monday with highs in the upper 80s. It's WNYC.
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4: That's next time.

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1: My mother was born in your state. My mother was a Quaker. My ancestors, in the time of Washington, baked bread for George Washington's troops when they crossed the Delaware. My father was a slave. I stand here struggling for the rights of my people to be full citizens in this country. And they are not. They are not in Mississippi. They are not in Montgomery, Alabama. They are not in Washington. They are nowhere. And that is why I am here today. You want to shut up every Negro who has the courage to stand up and fight for the rights of his people, for the rights of workers. And I have been on many a picket line for the steel workers, too. And that is why I'm here today.
2: Would you tell us whether or not...
3: There were people on the left who went to Cuba in the 1970s, but we should be a little more focused on the people who went to Epstein Island.
4: Journalist Gil Duran.
3: This is like the weapons of mass destruction that never existed in Iraq. You just create some fake supposed evidence to justify and lend seriousness to your claims. And part of the reason they're doing that is that you need to keep finding ways to repeat the accusation. And so keep an eye out for the Trump administration to continue to find imaginary communists hiding under every rock, because this is essential to their strategy now. And part of what's interesting about this strategy they've embarked upon is that there's a tactic in propaganda known as accusation in a mirror. And it's when you accuse your opponents of doing the thing that you're actually doing in order to create confusion and make it hard for people to discern what's actually happening. But the threat is coming from inside of the White House, not from Cuba, not from anywhere else, right? They are the people creating the danger, and it would be better to de-escalate this rhetoric and for them to figure out how they're going to somehow make good on all the promises they've made that they can't keep.
4: Gil Duran of the Nerd Reich newsletter. And this is Lena Horne.

0: Coming up, a former flight attendant turned journalist can't look away from the abuses on ICE deportation flights.
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2: And this is WNYC, and coming up at 10 on Q, she's a magician, comedian, fire eater, and the creative force behind the character Lucy Darling, a glamorous socialite who's become an internet sensation. Tonight on Q, an interview with the multi-talented Carissa Hendricks as she prepares for a performance at Just for Laughs in Montreal. That's coming up at 10 here on WNYC. At 11 o'clock, it's New Sounds. Sunny skies both Saturday and Sunday with highs in the lower 80s. 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
3: 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And Argentina's Marilina Bertoldi, who has won that country's Album of the Year award, brings her fiery brand of rock from the southern end of Latin America. I'm John Schaefer. 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
1: This is On the Media. I'm Brooke Gladstone.
0: And I'm Michael Loewinger. This week, a rare glimpse of accountability for recent violence outside of an ICE facility in Colorado.
5: Police say a woman was shot outside the Aurora Ice Processing Center by a man who works for the GEO Group. That's the company that owns the facility. Today, Brandon Booth charged with assault in the first degree.

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1: I'm Garvey Bailey, in for Tom Power. I want you to take a listen to this. This is one of Canada's greatest jazz musicians.

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1: 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We'll have a conversation with reporter Jonathan Blitzer. He's going to share one refugee's journey through ICE detention, and he also spoke with the Democrat and Republican Congress about the politics of the immigration crackdown. Join us tomorrow morning at 10, right here on WNYC. Sunny tomorrow with highs in the lower 80s. We do it again on Sunday with highs in the mid-80s, and mostly sunny for Monday with highs in the upper 80s. 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
1: I am in my right mind.
2: You are in your right mind. What a charming notion.
3: Yeah, we're all a little crazy, especially when it comes to things like love and sex and music. The subjects of Kate Soper's opera, The Romance of the Rose, which is a kind of combination medieval mystery play and contemporary allegorical opera. This excerpt, Reason versus Love, is a good example of Soper's creative approach to a contemporary form of opera that isn't completely unmoored from the past. I'm John Schaefer. In the next hour on New Sounds, we will hear some excerpts from contemporary operas going as far back as the early 1980s with Philip Glass's Akhenaten and as recent as Huang Ro's An American Soldier, based on the tragic but true tale of an American soldier from Chinatown here in New York. Let's begin, though, with one of the standout moments, for me at least, in contemporary opera, and that is from John Adams' Nixon in China. Act 1, Scene 1 sees Richard Nixon stepping down off the plane onto the tarmac in Beijing. He is making history, and he is totally aware that he is making history. James Maddalena created the role of Nixon in this John Adams opera and does a great job with his hit tune called News Has a Kind of Mystery.

rats begin to chew the sheets. The rats begin to chew the sheets. The rats begin to chew the sheets. The rats.

Nixon is pulled out of his reverie by those around him who want to get down to business, the business of some kind of mending of fences between the United States and China. That is the opening salvo from the character of Nixon in John Adams' opera, Nixon in China. James Maddalena singing the role of Nixon. News has a kind of mystery. A brilliant libretto from Alice Goodman and brilliantly set by John Adams. Another kind of hit tune from contemporary opera is the Hymn to the Sun from Philip Glass from his opera Akhenaten. This was the third of his so-called portrait operas after Einstein on the Beach, about Einstein, ostensibly, and Satyagraha, which was about Gandhi's early years in South Africa. Akhenaten is an opera about the pharaoh who first espoused monotheism. Hymn to the Sun is the only part of the opera that is meant to be sung in the language of the country where the opera is being performed. The rest of it is sung in ancient Egyptian. But we will hear Anthony Roth Costanzo, the New York-based countertenor, singing the Hymn to the Sun in English, accompanied by the Canadian ensemble Les Violons de Bois, conducted by Jonathan Cohen.

0: The Hymn to the Sun from the opera Akhenaten by Philip Glass, sung here by Anthony Roth Costanzo, who was brilliant in this role when Akhenaten was revived at the Met a few years ago, singing, as I mentioned earlier, the only portion of the opera that is in English when it's performed in an English-speaking country. The rest of the opera is in ancient Egyptian, no matter what country it's performed in. And we are listening to some excerpts from various modern operas. Still to come, some music from Huang Ro, Kate Soper, Lisa Bialava, and Mendy and Keith Obadike from an opera that they refer to as an internet opera. All of that still to come. I'm John Schaefer, and you're listening to New Sounds.
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0: Tomorrow night on New Sounds, voices in harmony? Question mark. We'll be listening to a number of vocal ensemble pieces where the harmonies might not be what you would expect. There's this chilling drone-based version of Rocky Road to Dublin by the Irish band Lancum. We'll also hear some music from the Republic of Georgia, where the harmonies are quite distinct from those in the rest of Europe, as well as songs that come from the Himalayan kingdom of Bhutan and from the island, the central highlands of the island of Taiwan, and South Africa's famed Ladysmith Black Mambazo. All of that and more tomorrow night at 11. All of these programs are available for you to hear whenever you want. They're in our audio archives at newsounds.org. Each program has a handy number to make it easy to find, especially if you're not at newsounds.org but are elsewhere on the internet. You can just type into your browser newsounds and the program number, which is 5011, and you will get this show full of excerpts from contemporary operas. We heard from Philip Glass before the break. Lisa Bialava first came to our attention as a member of the Philip Glass Ensemble, as a singer and keyboard player, but she is also a gifted composer. And her opera called Vireo, The Spiritual Biography of a Witch's Accuser, has a kind of feminist take on the treatment of women, especially of young, exceptional women throughout history. It is also an opera that she made for TV. It was broadcast in 12 episodes on KCET in California and also streamed for free online. We'll hear the opening section of the opera called Forest, which features the San Francisco Girls Chorus. Following that, we'll hear an excerpt from Huang Ro's opera An American Soldier, which tells the true story of Danny Chen, who it was from Chinatown and just as a teenager, joined, enlisted in the army, was sent to Afghanistan, was mercilessly hazed and abused, and eventually, in despair, took his own life. And this resulted in a series of courts-martial of the people who were involved in driving him to this act. So like Nixon in China or Death of Klinghoffer and other operas of that ilk, it is rooted in reality, but there are surreal moments as well, including a moon duet between Danny and his girlfriend, a fictional character named Josephine. So Danny is in Afghanistan, Josephine is in New York, and they're looking at the same moon at the same time, which in itself is a surreal thing to happen, and just kind of lost in thought of themselves and of each other. It's a beautiful excerpt from Huang Ro's opera, An American Soldier. First, here is Lisa Bielava's opening scene, Forest, from her opera Vireo, the spiritual biography of a witch's accuser.

The Moon Duet from Huang Ro's opera, An American Soldier, based on the true tale of Private Danny Chen, who enlisted in the army and was hazed and driven to suicide, and is sung here by Brian Vu. Hana Cho sings the role of Josephine, his fictional girlfriend, one of the additions made to the story by David Henry Huang, the noted playwright who did the libretto for Huang Ro's opera, An American Soldier. Prior to that, we heard Lisa Bialava and the opening of her opera, Vireo, the spiritual biography of a witch's accuser. The opening scene, Forest, features the San Francisco Girls Chorus. And we're listening to excerpts from contemporary operas on this edition of New Sounds. Up next, Kate Soper and her Romance of the Rose. As I mentioned at the top of the show, this is an odd mix of medieval mystery play and contemporary opera with all these allegorical characters like

0: to writing the music, also wrote the libretto. Here's an excerpt from her opera, Romance of the Rose.
1: Cleave to the pursuit of this rose, and you will find yourself degraded and bereft. But this garden need not be a hateful prison of vice. Follow me, and you will find it a paradise of order and cultivation.
2: Yeah. Okay.
3: Having a change of heart, are we?
1: This has nothing to do with her heart.
4: She is in her right mind.
2: Yeah. Yeah. I am in my right mind.
3: You are in your right mind. What a charming notion.
1: Come.

0: poem of the same name, an allegorical poem, giving rise to this contemporary allegorical opera. Kate Soper, featuring the Wet Ink Ensemble and the voices of Philip Bullock and Anna Schubert. And we are listening on this edition of New Sounds to excerpts from some contemporary operas. Now, the Lisa Bialava opera we heard earlier was written for TV. Mendy and Keith Obadike, who have done a number of kind of multidisciplinary intermedia projects, wrote an opera called The Sour Thunder, which they say is an internet opera. And we'll hear an excerpt from that and a beautiful chorus from John Adams' opera, The Death of Klinghoffer, when we continue in a moment with New Sounds.
1: Which is heard nightly right here on WNYC, nights at 11 o'clock. And concerts, things that are happening in the summer. Let's take a look at what's happening tomorrow. It's summer concert season, and coming up tomorrow on Weekend Edition, the music journalist Hank Schneemer will bring us his top picks for some of the hottest concerts in August's Weekend Edition, and that starts tomorrow at 8 a.m. right here on WNYC.
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0: 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Our next opera excerpt comes from Mendy and Keith Obadike, husband and wife team based mostly here in New York. They draw heavily on Afrofuturism and have done a lot of multimedia projects over the years. The Sour Thunder is a kind of sci-fi internet opera, as they refer to it, about a planet where the dominant sense is not sight or even sound, it's smell. And the excerpt we'll hear is called Even the Magnolia, the Scent of Sugarcane. Now, what does an internet opera mean? Well, apparently, The Sour Thunder was premiered in two separate venues at the same time, with the activity and the sounds in each venue streaming to the other. And that represents the two worlds, this kind of sci-fi, smell-based world in one venue, and a kind of autobiographical story of Mendy Obadike studying Afro-Dominican culture and literature in the Caribbean in the other. And so the internet is the medium through which these worlds connect. Here is an excerpt from The Sour Thunder by Mendy and Keith Obadike.

Reason versus Love, an excerpt from Kate Soper's opera Romance of the Rose, which is in fact based on a medieval

0: even the magnolia, trapped in the jaws of frost, catches snowflakes on his tongue,
1: whether numbed or bitten.
0: He knows the sting of winter, unlocks a green door, even the magnolia. Like a once lost foreigner, trust the seasons of his second home. Fears daybreak in his first

comes to us like an alien with another home to claim. She returns with a strange tongue and a smell we cannot trust.

They'll ask for your money, she said. But don't worry your American head. Relax, enjoy the plantation. Later make a group donation. You might volunteer to teach sanitation. Tell them not to drink the water they bathe in. And just in case you're looking for a mate, you should know the one in green has AIDS.

That's an excerpt from Mendy and Keith Obadike and their internet opera, The Sour Thunder, taking place simultaneously in our world and in another world where smell is the dominant sense. We heard Even the Magnolia, The Scent of Sugarcane. The recorded version that you heard, entirely performed by Mendy and Keith Obadike. In live performance, it would be with a much larger cast, of course. And on this edition of New Sounds, we've been listening to excerpts from some contemporary operas, and mostly we've been featuring solo voices or duos, but of course, choruses have long been a big part of opera. And there is a beauty of a chorus in John Adams' opera, The Death of Klinghoffer. In fact, there are paired groupings of choruses, many of which have a concert life of their own. So there's a chorus of exiled Palestinians, there's a chorus of exiled Jews, there's a day chorus and a night chorus, there's an ocean chorus, and the desert chorus, which is the one we're going to hear. Kent Nagano conducts the English opera chorus in this excerpt from John Adams' opera, The Death of Klinghoffer.

broke the will of the Attlee and Bevin government to keep running Palestine. What to do with Palestine was now a desperate and urgent conundrum.

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2: It's the Capital Connection. Hi, I'm David Gustina. Joining us this week is Patrick Battuello, founder and president of Horse Racing Wrongs. It's a nonprofit organization committed to ending what they call the cruel and deadly horse racing industry in the United States. Patrick Battuello has been writing on animal rights issues since 2009 when he launched the animal rights blog for the Albany Times Union, one of the first of its kind in the U.S. Patrick founded Horse Racing Wrongs in 2013. Through his FOIA reporting, Freedom of Information Act reporting, he has become recognized as the nation's foremost expert on racehorse deaths. He and his work have appeared in The Washington Post, USA Today, Deadspin, on HBO's Real Sports, CNN, ESPN, among many others. Patrick has also testified on racing before the New York State Senate. And on their website, horseracingwrongs.org, they report that since January 1st of 2014, they've confirmed 12,231 horse deaths at U.S. tracks. And from the top of their website, perhaps these words describe how they feel best. You can love horses, you can love horse racing, you can't love both. We welcome to the Capital Connection, Patrick Battuello. Great to have you back with us.
3: Thank you so much for having me, David. I appreciate it.
2: I've had you on since I learned of you, and it's the right of everyone to state their opinion, and I know that yours is based on a lot of facts. So we bring you here today to present the other side of what is a major industry in New York State. And I want to also let folks know that one of the things that happened to you recently is you were supposed to speak at the Saratoga Springs Library, and it seems like after some pressure, your talk was canceled because of the subject, anti-racing. You're in Saratoga Springs, obviously the Saratoga track, the race course is there, it's big industry there. Just before we begin, Patrick, share a little bit about that experience.
3: Sure. So this goes back a couple of months, David. I reached out to Saratoga and asked if they would be interested in sponsoring a talk. And the key word is sponsoring, because you can reserve a room in almost any library without library involvement, but that would defeat the purpose. It would be me filling a room with 50 advocates and preaching to the choir. So I really wanted an opportunity to hit the general public, especially in Saratoga Springs. And to my delight, they agreed back in May to sponsor a talk, which meant that they would handle all the publicity, promotion, advertising, all the registration would be done through them. They even gave me two dates, July 15th and July 28th, a daytime and an evening. The person whom I was dealing with was terrific. And then at the very last moment, the Friday before, I was scheduled for this past Wednesday, the 15th, the Friday before, they pulled the rug out, canceled the talk, saying that admitting in a public statement that because of the, quote, thoughtful feedback from people in the racing industry, they felt that it would be unfair to have me speak unilaterally. They thought that it'd be unfair to the industry, unfair to an industry, by the way, that for all practical purposes has had a monopoly on the public discourse in this area for the past century plus. Saratoga race course has been sacrosanct. You can't touch it. Yeah, it was very upsetting. I was angry, but I was also sad that we are the horse's voice and we were not allowed to give voice to their suffering. And by the way, you mentioned the facts. Everything that I utter in my talk, and I've talked at Skidmore, Albany Law, Siena, Hudson Valley, and among others, everything that I say is backed up by either hard data, the dead horses speak for themselves, or by expert testimony. So when I identify a cruelty, say confinement, I have an equine veterinarian speaking about the cruelty of confinement or whipping, drugging, what have you. So it's all backed up. It's not just an animal rights activist saying that's cruel. So yeah, very upsetting, but we fight on. And it's just, and you've been gracious to have me on again. And we've gotten quite a bit of coverage because of their cowardly move to cancel the talk after they were intimidated by the racing people.
2: It's a bit ironic in my mind that as we were about to celebrate the 250th year

0: of this country based on free speech that occurred. Moving right. on from that, let's talk about why you're so passionate about trying to eliminate what you call cruelty to horses. And let's start with this. The business of horse racing itself is in major decline. Various mm-hmm. quotes you put on your website cite this. And it's not lost on me that even in New York, subsidies run high when it comes to the horse racing industry. Can you talk about the business of horse racing for a moment?
1: Yeah. So to put it simply, horse racing in America is a house of cards. So roughly 75% of all U.S. tracks are being propped up by taxpayer dollars. In New York, which, by the way, is the most subsidized state in the country, that translates to over $250 million annually, almost $4 billion since the subsidies began in 2004. So it is no exaggeration to say that 9 of the 11 current racetracks in New York would have shuttered years ago, and with only Belmont, and it only because of one weekend a year, by the way, the Belmont Stakes weekend, and Saratoga surviving. This is corporate welfare on a shocking scale. It's about $1 billion in total across the country every year, but in New York, it's about a quarter of that on its own.
0: And yet there's a bit of a caveat here, isn't there? And you've acknowledged this to me over the years, Patrick Battuello, president and founder of Horse Racing Wrongs, the idea that Saratoga is the place. The museum is there. The history of Saratoga is so wrapped up in the horse racing industry. Again, you've acknowledged that it's probably going to survive there.
1: Yeah, it defines anomaly. So Saratoga Racecourse is probably the preeminent track in the country. It is self-sustaining, so the argument that they need money is absurd on its face. We recognize that. This just happens to be the track in our backyard. Growing up in this area, I was born and raised in the Capital Region, so I know full well how big a part of the culture, the community of Saratoga Racecourse is. It is not just a place for hardened gamblers to go. We were just up there this past Sunday protesting. We'll be out there again this upcoming Sunday, which is Family Day, by the way. So you do see families. You do see younger people in high school and college, which you don't see at Finger Lakes, which you don't see at a Belmont other than Belmont Stakes Day, or 97% of the other tracks in the country. It's different. It's a social scene as well as a place to gamble. But all the cruelties that exist across the country at every other track exist at the same level at Saratoga Racecourse. And the killing, again, the numbers speak for themselves. Over 250 dead horses at Saratoga since 2009. Saratoga averages 15 kills per summer. Over an 8-week summer meet, about 15 kills. It's almost guaranteed, if you look at the numbers year to year, that 15 horses will die during the course of the meet. Again, that's racing training and stall. We don't differentiate between the three types of deaths. It's just as cruel as Finger Lakes, just as deadly as Finger Lakes. It's just that Saratoga has a whole different marketing scheme and has been successful. And we acknowledge that, as you said.
0: Now, I do want to say NIRA officials say that they have the health and safety of horses and jockeys as their highest priority. But when you look at what's called the sport of kings, regular folks who show up to watch horse racing, they're often misinformed, think that, we've heard this a lot, Patrick, the horses love to run. They really enjoy this.
1: Right. They love to run. That's the great irony here. They say that they love to run, and then they stick them in a tiny 12-by-12 box alone, by the way. These are social herd animals for over 23 hours a day. That's love to run. They exhibit the stereotypies and what are called stall vices, things like bobbing, swaying, weaving, cribbing, what's called windsucking. They'll suck in air. Sometimes they self-mutilate. These are clear, unequivocal signs of mental and emotional duress. And I've been told by countless horse people who have taken horses off the track in their retirement, sometimes these vices never go away. It's profoundly sad, and it's something that most people don't hear about and don't understand fully. The deaths speak for themselves, and when NIRA talks about the welfare of the horse, they're not going to do anything about confinement because that's how you protect your assets, by sticking them in this box. You can't have them out in an open pasture with other horses for fear that they would break a bone or be compromised in some way. They're assets, and that's how they protect them. So that's the worst part of their lives is the confinement. But there are other things that are just as bad. When you talk about the drugging and the doping, I think people know about that. The whipping. Imagine if you saw someone whipping his dog in the park, you and everyone else around you would call 911, and that person would be arrested on the spot for animal cruelty, in New York, felony animal cruelty.

0: things. In what other sport does that apply? In what other sport are the athletes literal chattel? In what other sport are they beaten for motivation? In what other sport are they regularly dying on the playing field? In the 418-year combined history of America's four major sports, baseball, basketball, football, and hockey, there have been three in-game deaths. About that many horses die in U.S. races every single day. So this idea that it's a sport is an obscenity, and it's time that people start looking at it through a clear lens. And for me, the most obvious comparison is dog racing. And when we were up there Sunday, I was holding a sign that showed two greyhounds muzzled and being forced to race, and a racehorse being whipped and being forced to race with the simple sentence, it's the same thing. It is the exact same thing. In fact, I argue that horse racing is worse because many of these horses, if not most of them, when their careers or so-called careers are over, land in equine hell, the slaughterhouse. That's something that did not exist in dog racing. Dog racing is prohibited on moral grounds in 44 states, including New York. There are just two tracks left in West Virginia, and they're in danger of closing. There was a House-passed Greyhound Protection Act this past April that if it passes the Senate, it'll eliminate it federally. There'll be no more dog racing in the entire United States. And yet we give horse racing a pass under the banner of sport. It's not rational. I think if you just come to it with a clear mind and an open heart, you'll see it for what it is. And that's our message, David. When we're out there protesting, is especially with the young families coming in, this is the same thing as dog racing. You wouldn't be here if there are whipping dogs to race today. You got to get beyond this, what they used to call it, the August place to be, Saratoga Racecourse. You got to get beyond the marketing and see it for what it is.
1: He is Patrick Battuello, founder and president of Horse Racing Wrongs. You can learn more at horseracingwrongs.org. You mentioned in passing the doping part of it, and it made me think the only thing that's similar between the, quote, sport of horse racing and the other sports is doping. But even then, the athletes themselves have chosen to do that. And one of the biggest investigations, that there's a video on your website with the U.S. attorney in Southern New York where they charged 27 defendants. And this is in doping across the country. So we know it goes on, and they're being doped by the very trainers that are supposed to be protecting them.
0: I'm glad you brought that up, because that big case broke right around the time COVID happened in March of 2020. And the FBI had a slew of other evidence against trainers and owners that they could not pursue because they just ran out of time and resources. So they handed off a lot of this evidence to the relevant gaming commissions or racing commissions in each state. And those commissions did nothing with it. And that's, we do have a page on our website explaining all that. So the upshot is there are owners and trainers still racing today that were involved in this illegal doping scandal that broke in 2020, and no one has done anything about it. Yeah, that's a big part of this story, and you hit the nail on the head. A baseball player back in the steroid era, who he did it willingly and fully consensual, of course, and he's doing it to himself. Nothing like that exists in horse racing. It's being done to them, and that's another one of the cruelties that we talk about.
1: Patrick Battuello, you can hear the passion in your voice, and I know this has been a single focus for you for a while now, but where does this all come from, Patrick? I know you've explained it in the past, but maybe it's good to remind listeners how you came to form this organization. What motivated you?
0: Sure. So when I was writing that animal rights blog for the Times Union, that was 2009, I started researching horse racing. And two things jumped out. There was a dearth of information out there. No one knew how many horses were dying, let alone how they were dying. And by the way, that's another big part of this. People really need to understand how they die. Look up the reports on our website, the state-by-state reports, especially states like Maryland and Kentucky, where we get a lot of detail. And you start reading through it, and when the industry says they want to talk about how it's getting safer, first off, it's not true. It's not getting safer, according to our data. But also, it doesn't speak to the day-to-day horrors and how these horses are dying. Broken necks, severed spines, fractured skulls, you name it. But I'm sorry, getting back to your question, there was no information out there. And then second, there was no group in the country taking this industry on. So I thought that the racehorses were getting short shrift in the animal rights community. And that's why I formed Horse Racing Wrongs. I don't have an equine background. I didn't know anything about horse racing beyond growing up here and being a sports fan when I was younger and rooting on Seattle Slew and Affirmed, and I knew who Secretariat was. So I really had to immerse myself in this and to learn all about horses and the racing industry, and that's where it came from. There was a void in the animal rights community, and I decided I needed to fill it.

0: What about lobbying New York State lawmakers, Patrick? Because the way I understand it is that animals are categorized under the agricultural and markets law, which means they're commodities, as you point out, they're products. So what about the reclassification?
1: Yeah, I don't think that's a viable route forward. As far as what we're doing in New York, we do have a bill here that will end the subsidies or would end the subsidies. It is a tall task because this industry, as you mentioned, is very powerful, especially in New York, the New York Racing Association specifically, which runs Saratoga and Belmont Aqueduct, is closed now because the new Belmont, which was renovated a taxpayer dime, by the way, over $500 million. So we understand it's a major mountain to climb here in New York. But I will tell you that when we did a lot of lobbying early on with this bill in Albany, most of the legislators knew nothing about the subsidies. They weren't around in 2004. It's just something that just wasn't on their radar. So we did a lot of educating, and most of them agreed with us. Unfortunately, as with state politics, it usually comes down to three men slash women in a room making those decisions on where the money goes. And Governor Hochul is a pro racing person. Her husband used to work in the industry. She gets money from the racing industry and campaign contributions. So unfortunately, as long as she's in office, we're not going to see any movement on that. But doesn't mean we stop trying and continue to educate as many legislators as we can. So when the time comes, we'll be in better position. It is, again, very difficult because of Belmont being the site of the third leg of the Triple Crown and Saratoga, which, as I mentioned, is maybe the top track in the country. But of course, we continue to fight.
0: And you're not just fighting over the treatment of the horses, but for people who are New Yorkers, you're also fighting over the use of their tax dollars.
1: 100%. This is an obscene use of taxpayer money. Back in the Great Recession, as we all remember, the government bailed out the finance industry. They bailed out the automobile industry. Of course, they're too big to fail, as the saying goes. That doesn't apply to horse racing. Everyone knows that. So why do we keep throwing this money? And I will share an anecdote. So one of the first offices we went into in Albany to lobby, an old seasoned legislative director came out to engage us in friendly debate. When I cited what at the time was the $230 million per year that New York Racing was being gifted, it's over $250 now, he quickly dismissed it as but a rounding error in the New York State budget. I said, maybe, but that's about $1 billion every 4 years. How many new teachers and support staff could we hire with that kind of money? How many early childhood and lunch programs funded? And how many decaying school buildings modernized? To his credit, he nodded and conceded the point. So I mentioned education because the primary recipient of all state-sanctioned gambling, whether it's the lottery, casinos, sports betting now, or horse racing, is supposed to be education. And here we are taking $250 million away from children, school children, every year to prop up this archaic, cruel industry. And again, if Saratoga is so successful and Belmont is now renovated and they're promising to draw all kinds of new people to this renovated venue, then they don't need the money. So stop taking taxpayer dollars. And again, when you start tallying it up, almost $4 billion since 2004, I'm sure you can think of a lot of better uses for that money than propping up the horse racing industry.
0: But you've already cited the politics involved. You're running a 501c3 nonprofit organization. You don't have bags of money to put in people's campaigns. So when it comes to the influence peddling, you have way less power than other organizations. And it's not just NYRA. It's so many other organizations that have influence.
1: That is true. It is a David versus Goliath. But David, from the beginning, I said I have to arm myself with facts. Irrefutable facts and evidence, and let them speak for themselves. And that's what we do. So when we go into these offices, and we don't even need to argue the cruelty and killing. We throw it in there, of course, because that's what we care about the most, are the animals. But we could argue this just on the finances and say, how do you justify this? How do you justify $1 billion every 4 years to prop up this industry when the state is always crying for more money and there's never enough for education, transportation, property tax relief, you name it? So, yeah, it's a David versus Goliath. But as I said, most of the legislators that we met with agreed with us and they found this shocking if they didn't know anything about it. So we just need to keep hammering away. And we're working in other states. We're a national nonprofit. We've been working very diligently in Pennsylvania, which is the second leading subsidy state. And we're on the verge of getting a bill introduced there. Both the Philadelphia Inquirer and the Pittsburgh Post-Gazette, the two major newspapers in PA, have called for the subsidies to end. It's just a matter of educating with help from people like you, just putting me on, giving us a forum to talk about this, educating the public, educating legislators. And this is my hope, my belief, that once we get one state to crack, once one state rolls back these subsidies, others will follow. And that's when this house of cards comes tumbling down. Do I think that horse racing in Kentucky is going to end in my lifetime? No. Do I think that horse racing at Saratoga is going to end in my lifetime? Probably not. But if we can take these subsidies away, like I said, 75% of this industry just crumbles overnight. And we're seeing it in real time, by the way. So the states that don't have subsidies or the states that don't give enough subsidization, you're seeing tracks close. So we have a page on our website, 51 tracks since 2000 have closed. And I just learned that Hawthorne in the Chicago area is in bankruptcy. It was sold to a non-racing entity in the auction process. So that's going to close. There'll be one track left in all of Illinois after that. Nothing left in the Chicago area. Chicago used to be a big hub for horse racing. Northern California has zero horse racing now. Golden Gate Fields closed in 2024. The county fair circuit followed in the wake of that. There's no thoroughbred racing in all of New England, all six states. And they've been desperately trying in Massachusetts since Suffolk Downs closed in 2019 to reintroduce it because there's subsidy money to be had there if they can get it. And every town, I think we're up to seven towns in Massachusetts that they put these petitions up to have a track opened, have shot it down with a lot of help from us leading the organization. The townspeople have said, no, we don't want horse racing in our town. So overall, the news is positive. We are winning this little by little, track by track. It's difficult for people in this area to understand that because of Saratoga. But if you look at the big picture, I'll just throw one number out at you. Adjusted for inflation, total handle, which is the amount wagered on thoroughbred racing, has plummeted 57% since 2003 across the country. Attendance, the industry doesn't even report outside of the big race days and meets like Saratoga. They don't even report attendance figures. It's so embarrassing. In fact, the vast majority of tracks in this country no longer even charge for admission. So they're not making their money on admission. They're not making their money on bets. Anything that is happening in horse racing is coming from the slot machines, which is the taxpayer subsidy that we've been talking about. Overall, the news is good from our perspective. It just doesn't happen fast enough. Horses are dying every day. They're suffering every day. And that's why we have this great urgency.
0: Patrick Battuello, founder and president of Horse Racing Wrongs. I'm getting a silver lining here. It seems to me that the younger generation of folks doesn't really care about or want to go see horses race.
1: They don't. And I'm just going to throw this out at you. This Sunday, they're having Children's Day at Saratoga Racecourse. They're going to teach them all about horse racing. They're going to allow children to call out the scratches, which is the term used for horses who are scratched before the race. They're entered the race, they're scratched before the race, and that affects the betting odds, obviously. They're trying to indoctrinate a new generation of not just fans, but bettors. It's all about trying to draw in these young people and introduce them to horse racing, how to bet on horse racing, how to follow horse racing. Of course, none of the bad stuff is going to be shown to these kids. And so that's what we're up against. And again, we'll be out there leafletting on Sunday, just trying to educate parents or who are planning to go into the track and to make them understand that this is no place to bring children. It's no place for anybody to be. Again, if they were whipping dogs, they wouldn't be there. Full stop.
0: Speaking of full stop, I'm afraid we're out of time. He is Patrick Battuello, founder and president of Horse Racing Wrongs. You can find out more at horseracingwrongs.org, including how to get involved. Patrick, I appreciate your work. And as you go forward, we'll keep an eye out and have you back when it's warranted.
1: Thank you so much, David. We really appreciate the time and given the opportunity to reach a larger audience. Thank you very much.

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0: how they were spreading.
1: So it was a great opportunity to learn about the epidemiology of this novel virus.
0: Gerardo co-authored a couple papers on the Diamond Princess. And he says one of the major insights gleaned from the whole thing was that almost half of infected people showed no symptoms, at least at the time of testing. 18% never developed symptoms, but they did still spread the virus. In fact, one modeling study estimated that these asymptomatic people may have been the source of up to 69% of infections.
1: And so these really highlighted the importance of early detection of infections, not through classical symptoms-based surveillance, but it was really needed testing and rapid testing to be able to quickly identify those infections and put in place interventions.
0: But a big question remains. Was the quarantine worth it? I asked Gerardo what he thought.
1: That's a hard question. Definitely, the quarantine that was put in place represented a significant challenge to the individuals on board. But at the end of the day, I believe that these interventions help avert a substantial number of cases and potentially a number of deaths as well.
0: By the end of the whole ordeal, more than 700 people on the Diamond Princess had tested positive for COVID, and 14 had died. As for Gay and Phil, you might be surprised to learn that this was not their last cruise. As compensation, the cruise line gave all the passengers their money back and a credit to use for another trip. But they are way more cautious about where they go and when, because even now, outbreaks on cruise ships continue.
2: I know many, many people, including two very close friends, who've gone on cruises recently, and they've all got COVID or the flu.
3: That story was reported by Liz Tong. We're talking about vacation health problems. Coming up, snorkeling is a favorite tourist activity in Hawaii.
4: So Dave and his wife, Carrie, were visiting Maui for their 45th wedding anniversary.
3: But in some rare cases, it can take a deadly turn.
4: And as she gets to the shore, she realizes Dave is no longer behind her.
3: That's next on The Pulse.
5: Imagine an iconic piece of paradise overrun. One of the most horrific fires in recent history. Everyone flees in terror. Everyone. Except for Randy. Snaps All Systems Down proudly presents Fire and Ice. 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
3: This is The Pulse. I'm Mike and Scott. We're talking about vacation health woes. And we wanted to hear from you. What challenges have you encountered?
12: Oh, boy. My name is Brianna Bonnie Spaz. Right before the pandemic, in January of 2020, I took a trip to Colorado to go skiing with a group of my friends, and I had an incident. I thought my limited skiing career in the Northeast was going to prepare me for the mountains in Colorado, and I'll tell you what, it did not. So we get

0: Coming up, a former flight attendant turned journalist can't look away from the abuses on ICE deportation flights.
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3: 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From Nicholas Winding Refn, the director of Drive and the Neon Demon, Her Private Hell stars Sophie Thatcher and Charles Melton in a neo-noir nightmare. 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
1: This is On the Media. I'm Brooke Gladstone.
0: And I'm Micah Loewinger. This week, a rare glimpse of accountability for recent violence outside of an ICE facility in Colorado.
12: Police say a woman was shot outside the Aurora ICE Processing Center by a man who works for the GEO Group. That's the company that owns the facility. Today, Brandon Booth charged with assault in the first degree. Booth admitted he intentionally pulled the trigger during the July 16th shooting, but told police he was trying to scare two protesters and never intended to hit anyone.
0: Meanwhile, still no word on the officers responsible for the two deadly shootings earlier this month.
13: Breaking news out of Texas, where authorities are investigating after a man was shot and killed by an ICE officer during a traffic stop. The Department of Homeland Security says immigration agents were trying to detain Lorenzo Salgado Araujo in Houston early yesterday morning when he allegedly attempted to evade arrest.
14: This morning, a person reportedly shot and killed during an incident involving an ICE officer in Biddeford. That's about 25 minutes outside of Portland, Maine.
15: The man has been identified as Juan Sebastian Guerrero, the father of a three-year-old daughter.
0: The killings reignited outrage over ICE and its aggressive tactics, and according to reporting by The Intercept, helped push the agency to require its field agents to begin wearing actual uniforms. There was also a brief pause on ICE traffic stops, which President Donald Trump quickly reversed.
16: The president said he wanted to continue, so that's where they were, and they're continuing. So the vehicle stops are back on.
0: White House Border Czar Tom Homan this week speaking with News Nation.
16: In June, we had the highest numbers of arrests in the history of the agency, of ICE, and July is tracking to even beat that. So we're hitting on all cylinders now. We're deportation maxing.
0: To date, the administration says it's deported around 600,000 people, though the true number has been difficult for the press and think tanks to corroborate. But around 19,000 members of that count have been subjected to a new nightmare cooked up by Trump 2.0, third country removals, where people are sent to countries that they're not from. Gillian Brockell has worked as a flight attendant and a journalist at The Washington Post and other mainstream outlets. But nowadays, she's an independent reporter who's made it her business to scan the flights that ICE is using to move detainees around. Twice a week, Brockell publishes a tracker on her website, GillianBrockell.com, to monitor all of these third country removal flights and the people who are on them. Her diligence has paid off, and she's had some big scoops. But this kind of work comes with a price. Gillian, welcome to the show.
17: Thank you for having me.
0: How did you first start working on this beat?
17: I mean, it was completely random. It was May 20th of 2025. I was a staff writer at the Washington Post. I took the first buyout at the end of 2023. I wrote about history. I was working on a book about the history of resistance to slavery. But I used to be a flight attendant, and I'm still kind of an aviation geek. There were all these breaking news reports about lawyers saying that

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4: 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The film is a portrait of Cucinelli's journey told through his own eyes, from humble beginnings in rural Italy to building a global luxury empire, now playing in select theaters.
5: It's Weekend Edition on WNYC. I'm David First. From a pair of outdoor jazz festivals in iconic New York City parks to a concert on a boat cruising around the New York harbor, there is still plenty of summer left when it comes to the concert calendar. Here with a preview is music writer Hank Steamer, back with his concert picks for August. Hey, Hank.
6: Hey, David. Thanks so much for having me.
5: Let's start with that summer concert cruise. It might conjure up images of Jimmy Buffett-style tropical sounds and plastic palm trees, but that's not what we're talking about here, right?
6: Yeah, I think this is going to be a little bit of a rowdier, you know, more kind of punk-oriented affair. This is the indie pop band Water From Your Eyes, who are one of the more buzzy bands in the indie sphere in the past couple of years. Their music, it's a really fun mix of, it can get really crunchy and bizarre and intense one minute, and then very tuneful and poppy the next. And I think this boat ride will be kind of a wild time. And they're playing with Deerhoof, who is an older band in the same vein. One thing I should mention, this show is actually sold out, but there is a wait list for it. This is happening August 5th at the Rocksoft Concert Cruise aboard the Liberty Bell.
5: Okay, well, let's hear what they sound like. This is Water From Your Eyes and Life Signs.

0: great sounds, and I love how the feel just changes on a dime there.
1: Yeah, there's tons of interesting juxtaposition in their music, and I think it's going to be a really exciting show.
0: Okay, that's happening on August 5th, but as you were mentioning, you need to add your name to a wait list for that one. So can you give us a backup plan for your first concert?
1: Yeah, if you don't get into that one, or even if you do, I would suggest going to check out Parts and Labor, August 7th and 8th at TVI. They were a beloved indie punk, art punk band of the early 2000s, playing their first show since 2012, TVI, August 7th and 8th. That should be really exciting.
0: TVI in Queens?
1: Yeah.
0: Where should we head next?
1: This is going to be at the Knockdown Center, also in Queens, and this is a festival called Splendor and Misery. This is happening August 13th.
0: Splendor and Misery.
1: Yeah, it's quite a combination. And that name comes from an album released in 2016 by the LA noise rap group called Clipping. And they've curated an entire festival to celebrate the 10th anniversary of this record and brought a lot of avant-garde rap acts in their similar scene to help them celebrate.
0: Okay, so the Splendor and the Misery, not necessarily describing your experience at the festival. That's the name of an album. So
1: yeah,
0: let's hear some of their music. This is a song from that album. It's called Wake Up.
2: The chance that he ever reaches any place suitable to support life in his lifetime is pretty low. Get low, pretty low, get low, pretty low, get low, pretty low, get low. And the chances of him ever seeing anybody that he knows are even lower, so he's making up his mind to just go. Let go, just go, let go, just go, let go, just go, let go. So it's one shot in the arm,
3: one shot in the arm,
2: hazy in the head,
3: hazy in the head.
2: Set the timer once,
3: set the timer once.
2: Lay down in the bed,
3: lay down and close the hatch.
1: As you heard there, you know, Clipping is a really intense group. Incredible wordplay from Daveed Diggs, who you might recognize from, you know, he was an early part of the Hamilton cast. This group combining, like, you know, noise, abstract texture with really intricate wordplay, and they've invited some groups in a similar vein along with them. Shabazz Palaces, Elucid, Fatboy Sharif. It's going to be really interesting, you know, look at the avant-garde side of hip-hop.
0: The Splendor and Misery Fest, it's happening August 13th at Knockdown Center in Maspeth, Queens. And let's finish heading back outside with some more outdoor events, jazz festivals happening at some iconic New York City parks.
1: Yeah, there's two in August that I want to spotlight. First is called the Brooklyn Jazz Festival, which is happening August 8th at the LaFrak Center in Prospect Park, right by the lake there. This is the first time that's happening, and just an incredible array of acts here. You've got the drummer Marcus Gilmore, the pianist Jason Moran, the saxophonist Chris Potter, bassist Linda Mahan-Oh. These are real stars of the cutting edge of jazz today.
0: Okay, that's the Brooklyn Jazz Festival that's happening in Prospect Park.
1: Yeah, so the Brooklyn Jazz Festival, Marcus Gilmore, the pianist Jason Moran, the saxophonist Chris Potter, bassist Linda Mahan-Oh. These are real stars of the cutting edge of jazz today.
0: Okay, that's the Brooklyn Jazz Festival that's happening in Prospect Park.
1: Yeah, so the Brooklyn Jazz Festival, again, the first time this is happening. And then at the end of the month, we have the Charlie Parker Jazz Festival, which is like a longstanding staple of the New York concert calendar. It happens every year for past 30 plus years. And the first two nights, Marcus Garvey Park in Harlem. Last night, Tompkins Square Park in the East Village. This is August 28th through the 30th. Really incredible lineup. You know, Jazz at Lincoln Center Orchestra the first night, Joshua Redman and others the second night. And then the third afternoon, you have Ravi Coltrane, Casa Overall, Venetia Gould. It's just all-star lineup there.
0: It sounds like a really nice way to wrap up the month and sort of the summer in late August. Hank's full list of August concert picks will be up on our new site, Gothamist, next week. And Hank, can we finish with some music from someone playing at the Charlie Parker Jazz Festival?
1: Absolutely. Yeah, this is Nicole Glover, a kind of up-and-coming saxophonist that I'm a big fan of. And this is her playing Bird Feathers, which is a Charlie Parker tune, and so it's very apt for the occasion. And yeah, I think this is going to be a great festival.
0: Music writer Hank Stiemer, thanks again.
1: Thanks so much, David. I appreciate it.

0: Pat Walters, Molly Webster, Jessica Young, with help from Rebecca Rand. Our fact checkers are Diane Kelly, Emily Krieger, Anna Pujol-Mazzini, and Natalie Middleton.
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3: 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I'm David First. Snap Judgment is coming up next, and that's followed by Hidden Brain coming up at 2. Right now it's 1 o'clock.
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5: Imagine an iconic piece of paradise, a place that's more than a place. It meets the surf line, connects a community. And when this wonderland is suddenly overrun by one of the most horrific fires in recent history, everyone flees in terror. Everyone except for Randy. Randy decides now. Instead of running, Randy will abide. For Snap Judgments, all systems down, where everything goes sideways and help is not on the way.

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3: So glad you're with us here for Snap Judgment. This is WNYC. I'm Tiffany Hansen. We are just about a half an hour away here from Hidden Brain. Coming up on the program, when you feel that twinge between your shoulders, you might assume that that's coming from your back, but researchers say otherwise. We're going to learn how our brains play a much bigger role in how we experience pain than we might realize. That coming up at 2 o'clock. It's Hidden Brain. Do invite you to stick around for it. 80 degrees, beautiful afternoon, nice low humidities, plenty of sunshine, expecting a high actually right around where we are right now. Clear tonight with a low of 64, carbon copy tomorrow. Low 80s, sunshine for your Sunday as well. It's WNYC coming up here on 133.

0: WNYC is a media partner of the Classical Theater of Harlem's Othello, directed by Carl Kofeld, starring James Udom, Isabella Reza, and Nick Westrate, July 5th through 26th in Harlem, cthnyc.org.
1: Glad you're with us here at WNYC. Coming up, it's Hidden Brain, happening tomorrow at 2 o'clock. It'll be Wait, Wait, Don't Tell Me. We'll hear from actor Tyler James Williams, who you might know from the program Abbott Elementary. Tyler James Williams talking about his career, and of course he'll play Not My Job with the Gang. All of that happens tomorrow at 2 o'clock. It's Wait, Wait, Don't Tell Me, and we do hope you'll come back for it. Sunshine here currently, looking for a clear sky overnight as well, with a low around 64, and another beautiful day tomorrow, with details on your forecast here coming up in just a few minutes after headlines.

0: and he stood outside on the porch in the sun. That was step one of his pacing protocol. Week two, he walked to the corner mailbox and he texted just one friend. Week three, he walked around the block and he invited a friend over to watch a movie. And you'll notice, you know, we're targeting sleep, we're targeting social behavior, we're targeting movement, we're targeting nutrition, we're targeting his mood and his physical health. All of the things we're targeting. And Sam also got a tutor and he started catching up in school. And here's what happened. As Sam's social and emotional and physical health started to improve, pain volume started to go down. And Sam eventually went back to high school. This is my favorite detail of the story. When he went back to high school, he got asked to prom, not by one girl, but by two. And he said yes to both. And when he finally graduated high school, Sam walked on stage and he told us all, you know, if you had told me 4 years ago I'd be graduating high school, I never would have believed you. And you know, he went off to college and he went off to work and has a job and has a life. And what's so critically important to me about this story is that Sam can be anyone of any age. And the critical detail here is that everyone has a pain recipe, and there are many ingredients in that pain recipe. And we have the power to change those ingredients, because ultimately, pain is a whole person problem that requires a whole person solution.
1: Rachel Zofnis is a psychologist at the University of California, San Francisco School of Medicine. She's the author of Tell Me Where It Hurts, The New Science of Pain and How to Heal. Rachel, thank you so much for joining me today on Hidden Brain.
0: This has been a singular and wonderful experience. Thank you for having me.
1: 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Tara Boy is our executive producer. I'm Hidden Brain's executive editor. If you like this episode, please think of a friend who might like it and share this episode with them. If they're new to Hidden Brain, they may also discover other episodes that are of interest. I'm Shankar Vedantam. See you soon.
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4: Glad you're with us here at WNYC. I'm Tiffany Hansen. Coming up next here, it's the Moth Radio Hour happening at 4 o'clock. It's the BBC News Hour, and coming up just after headlines here, we'll have details for you on a man who has died in custody. Yesterday, he was found unresponsive in a holding cell at a Bronx courthouse. We'll have details for you coming up after news headlines here from NPR in just a few moments. We'll also have your forecast for you as well. Right now, we have 82 degrees with sunshine here in Soho.
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6: The stilts are working well, the headpiece is perfectly in place, and I'm able to grip my hands tightly with the fans billowing out behind me. I'm having to take really long strides in my stilts because I'm trudging through snow, and the hardest part of all is this ferocious wind that is blasting into my face because I'm walking across the top of a glacier in Antarctica.
7: 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I'm your host, Jody Powell. 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

0: the DJ starts spinning and we start dancing. And it is like the most incredible leaping and spinning and twirling, and just like you would jump in the air and the floor is either leaving you or it's coming to meet you, and it's totally unpredictable. And it was like totally thrilling. You felt like a kid on a trampoline.
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2: Live from NPR News in Washington, I'm Nora Rahm. Democrats in Maine today nominated Troy Jackson, a logger and former legislative leader, to challenge Republican Senator Susan Collins. It's one of the nation's closest watch congressional races. Kevin Miller with Maine Public Radio reports.
3: Jackson received all but five of the 571 votes cast by Democratic delegates during a special convention. He replaces Graham Plattner, an Oysterman and Marine Corps veteran who withdrew earlier this month. Like Plattner, Jackson pledged to work toward universal health care, to protect abortion rights, and to stand up to the Trump administration.
4: And are you ready to defeat Susan Collins? Well, then let's unite this party. Let's build the largest working class movement Maine has ever seen, and let's win this fight.
3: Jackson will now face Collins, a 30-year Senate veteran who is the only Republican member of Congress from New England. For NPR News, I'm Kevin Miller.
2: President Trump signed an executive order yesterday that takes aim at the Smithsonian Institution, accusing it of advocating for, quote, social justice and the radical transformation of American society. NPR's Danielle Kurtzleben reports.
5: In the order, the president references an administration report focusing on the National Museum of American History. The report accuses that museum of overemphasizing troubling aspects of American history, like slavery and colonization, while underemphasizing or being too negative about the nation's founders. The order directs the Secretary of the Interior to install signs near the museum to correct, quote, inaccurate information and tell visitors that, quote, the museum exhibits should be renovated. Congress set up the institution to be independent. A board of regents oversees it, though government officials are on that board, including the Vice President, Supreme Court Chief Justice, and bipartisan members of Congress. Danielle Kurtzleben, NPR News.
2: The Department of Energy ended clean energy grants last year of more than $7 billion. Now, court documents show the department based its cancellations on political grounds, that all but one of the projects were in states that had voted for the Democrat in the last presidential election. A new bridge that connects the U.S. and Canada will be open to traffic on Monday. Officials in Canada held a ceremony yesterday to celebrate its completion. Representatives from the U.S. did not take part after President Trump imposed new tariffs on Canada. Gregor Robertson is the Canadian Minister of Housing and Infrastructure. He says a big celebration wouldn't be appropriate right now.
6: Particularly since the new tariffs kicked in, there's work to do between our officials, between the Prime Minister and President, to resolve that. We felt it's inappropriate to have a big joint celebration when we're working through those challenges.
2: President Trump had announced 50% tariffs on a variety of Canadian projects. This is NPR.
7: And it's here on WNYC. I'm Tiffany Hansen. Good afternoon. 4 minutes after 3 o'clock, we have 82 degrees. A man died in city custody yesterday after he was found unresponsive in a holding cell at a Bronx courthouse. The city's Department of Correction says 29-year-old Julian Pagan was found shortly after his arraignment. He was taken to Lincoln Hospital, where he was pronounced dead. Samantha Brueger of the Legal Aid Society was Pagan's attorney. She said in a statement that she was with her client in court hours before he died. She said Pagan was alert, engaged, and showed no signs of a medical emergency. Correction Commissioner Stanley Richards says the department is investigating. Mayor Zoran Mamdani says his administration remains committed to making sure that people in the city, in city custody, are treated with dignity. Pagan is at least the fifth person to die in city jail custody this year. New York's jail system remains under federal oversight after years of violence and dangerous conditions on Rikers Island. Co-ops and condos are a common path to affordable home ownership in New York City, but a new report finds rising costs are threatening to put even those homes out of reach. WNYC's David Brand has more.
8: The analysis from the Council of New York Cooperatives and Condominiums finds that insurance rates have more than doubled since 2019. Fuel, maintenance, and taxes have also spiked. They say the city's various regulations and local laws, like a measure to reduce carbon emissions, are adding even more strain. Their report recommends the city create a one-stop shop service outlining each building's specific obligations, and that the Mamdani administration study whether some rules are duplicative and adding to the cost burden. They also want the city to reduce penalties for failing to meet emissions restrictions if boards are making progress toward the goals.
7: Looking for a mostly clear sky overnight tonight with a low of 64. Tomorrow, some sunshine. Nice day again tomorrow. 84 for a high tomorrow.
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0: WNYC is supported by City Harvest, who are on the road every day rescuing 77 million pounds of nutritious food a year for New Yorkers in need, transforming surplus food into sustenance and sustainability. That's how they feed good. 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
1: Glad you're with us here at WNYC. We're just moments away from the BBC NewsHour. And coming up at 5 o'clock, it's All Things Considered. We will hear about Democrats in Maine hoping to move past Graham Plattner's scandal-plagued campaign, that as they look to unseat Susan Collins. In that nominee that they have, we are hearing a similar economic populist message to that of Plattner. We'll dig into all the details on it coming up at 5 o'clock. It's All Things Considered. Stick around for that as well.
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3: Welcome to NewsHour from the BBC World Service. I'm James Kamara-Sami. 250,000 displaced by southern Europe's wildfires. We hear from a family who escaped and from another stuck in the fire zone.
4: We saw a lot of smoke and we freaked out and we left. We didn't know if we had 2 minutes and the fire was there or if we had more time.
5: The roads are shut and they're controlled by the police, so there is no exit. I can't go anywhere because the roads are on fire, so I'm remaining at the house.
3: A political scalp for India's youth cockroach movement as the education minister resigns.
6: I was in that protest site just moments ago, and it is a full-on celebration because this was, in their minds, a very hard-earned victory.
3: Also on the programme, Mount Olympus seeks UNESCO's blessing and the price of consumer convenience in South Korea. All of that coming up after the news.
7: BBC News with Sue Montgomery. Leaders of a huge Indian youth movement that's led an unprecedented challenge to Narendra Modi's government have called off their protests. They say the administration has accepted all their demands, including

0: WNYC is supported by Neon, presenting Her Private Hell. From Nicholas Winding Refn, the director of Drive and The Neon Demon, Her Private Hell stars Sophie Thatcher and Charles Melton in a neo-noir nightmare. Now playing in theaters.
1: Glad you're with us here at WNYC. We're just moments away from All Things Considered. And coming up at 6 tonight, it is open to debate. The question up for debate tonight, should the death penalty be abolished? You can tune in, you can weigh in that conversation at 6 o'clock. It's open to debate. Hope you'll stick around for it. Weather-wise, happening later tonight, well, just more of the same, essentially. Clear skies overnight tonight. We are expecting a low around 64 degrees. We'll have more details on your forecast here coming up after headlines in just a few moments.
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1: Former state lawmaker Troy Jackson is Maine's new Democratic nominee for Senate, replacing Graham Platner. Jackson will face Susan Collins in November. For July 25th, it's All Things Considered. From NPR and WNYC, I'm Tiffany Hansen here in New York. Also on the way this hour, advocates for cab drivers are calling for stricter laws and safety measures after two cabbies were shot in Brooklyn this month.
3: Everyone that gets in your car is a stranger. Every block you drive by, it could be a threat.
1: Plus, the Department of Sanitation awarded five lucky New Yorkers those coveted Knicks trash bins. We'll have details on the winners coming up. But first, news headlines.
4: Live from NPR News in New York City, I'm Doheli Saikautau. Democrats in Bangor, Maine today nominated Troy Jackson, a fifth-generation logger and former legislative leader, to take on Republican Senator Susan Collins. This is one of the nation's closest-watched congressional races, as Kevin Miller with Maine Public Radio reports.
5: Jackson received all but five of the 571 votes cast by Democratic delegates during a special convention. He replaces Graham Platner, an oysterman and Marine Corps veteran who withdrew earlier this month. Like Platner, Jackson pledged to work toward universal health care, to protect abortion rights, and to stand up to the Trump administration.
6: And are you ready to defeat Susan Collins? Well, then let's unite this party. Let's build the largest working class movement Maine has ever seen, and let's win this fight.
5: Jackson will now face Collins, a 30-year Senate veteran who is the only Republican member of Congress from New

0: England. For NPR News, I'm Kevin Miller.
1: Amid the U.S.-led war against Iran, a dormant, decade-long conflict between Saudi Arabia and Iran-backed militants in Yemen has erupted again. More from NPR's Emily Fang.
2: Saudi Arabia has been trading fire with the Iran-backed Houthis in Yemen starting 2 weeks ago. This week, the Houthis announced a blockade of the Bab al-Mandeb Strait, which Saudi Arabia is increasingly using to export its oil internationally, because another waterway, the Strait of Hormuz, is effectively cut off by Iran. All this will further disrupt maritime traffic and global trade. The Houthis fired at two Saudi ships in the Red Sea this week, so Saudi Arabia then struck a port in Yemen and a Yemeni island on Friday. And in further retaliation, the Houthis say they've now aimed strikes at a city in Saudi Arabia this weekend. Emily Fang, NPR News.
1: Fast-moving wildfires continue to burn in southern Europe this weekend. NPR's Eleanor Beardsley reports evacuations are underway.
3: French Prime Minister Sébastien Lecornu said the fire had reached conditions that, quote, we have never seen before, and that more than 141,000 people have been evacuated from the Gironde and Landes region, which lie close to Bordeaux. President Emmanuel Macron has mobilized the army to assist as firefighters battle blazes they say are spreading quickly in high winds and across parched land. Fires are also raging near the Spanish capital of Madrid. Scientists say Europe is heating faster than other places on the planet due to man-made global warming conditions. Three consecutive heat waves have left drought conditions across the continent. EU figures say more than 1,200 fires have already burned through 600,000 acres this year. Eleanor Beardsley, NPR News.
1: Tomorrow's final stage of the Tour de France, the annual cycling race that ends in Paris, will be shortened because security forces have been reassigned to help with fires. 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
4: And I'm Tiffany Hansen, also here in New York City for WNYC News. 4 minutes after 5 o'clock, we have 80 degrees. A man died in city custody yesterday after he was found unresponsive in a holding cell at a Bronx courthouse. The city's Department of Correction says 29-year-old Julian Pagan was found shortly after his arraignment. He was taken to Lincoln Hospital, where he was pronounced dead. Samantha Bruger, of the Legal Aid Society, was Pagan's attorney. She said in a statement that she was with her client in court hours before he died. She said Pagan was alert, engaged, and showed no signs of a medical emergency. Correction Commissioner Stanley Richards says the department is investigating. Mayor Mamdani says his administration remains committed to making sure that the people in city custody are treated with dignity. Pagan is at least the fifth person to die in city jail custody this year. New York's jail system remains under federal oversight after years of violence and dangerous conditions on Rikers Island. Close to two dozen people are recovering in the hospital after a five-alarm fire ripped through several Queens homes. Most of the injured were firefighters. FDNY officials say a fire broke out at a Flushing home just before 10 this morning. Firefighters rescued one person from the two-story home where the fire began. The victim is in serious condition at a local hospital. Another resident is in stable condition. The blaze also injured 21 firefighters, all in stable condition. Officials say 270 fire and EMS battled the flames. Fire marshals have yet to identify the cause of that blaze. Rent is not the only thing driving up New York City housing costs. A new report from the Council of New York Cooperatives and Condominiums says rising insurance, fuel, and maintenance costs are also threatening the city's last bastion of affordable home ownership. Council President Derek Jones says requirements like a landmark law to reduce carbon emissions are causing even more strain.
5: I don't think that the city is considering the cost of achieving some of the goals that they're asking us to do.
4: The council is urging the Mamdani administration to set up a one-stop shop service that lets each co-op and condo board know their specific obligations and to cap penalties for missing environmental deadlines. Tonight, mostly clear weather-wise, looking for a low of 64. Tomorrow, more sunshine on the way for your Sunday with a high of 84. Just a small chance for some showers on Monday afternoon. And again, a high in the 80s on Monday. Right now, we do have 80.
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7: It's All Things Considered from NPR News. I'm Debbie Elliott. Less than 3 weeks after Graham Plattner ended his bid for the U.S. Senate, Democrats in Maine have officially selected a replacement, Troy Jackson.
8: If you believe that Maine deserves a senator who will fight like hell for working class people, well, stand with us.
7: He's a former Maine State Senate president and won the vast majority of delegates at the party convention in Bangor today. Jackson will face off against longtime Republican incumbent Susan Collins this fall in what's expected to be one of the most competitive Senate races in the country. NPR political reporter Elena Moore was at the convention and joins us now to talk about it. Hi there, Elena.
9: Hi.
7: So let's start with a quick recap of why this happened.
9: Well, because Democrats needed a new candidate, and fast. Their initial nominee, Graham Plattner, dropped out earlier this month after a woman he previously dated came forward and accused him of raping her. He denies the allegation, but it was the final straw after a string of scandals for Plattner. So to fill his spot, Maine Democrats held the convention. They gathered nearly 600 delegates and put it to a vote. And it wasn't close. Jackson won all but five delegates. And that was no surprise because nearly all of his primary rivals had already dropped out.
7: How is it that Democrats coalesced around Jackson so quickly?
9: Well, he's no stranger to Maine politics, spending two decades in state government, and he's built a record advocating for a handful of issues that were really core to Plattner's campaign, too, like passing Medicare for All and raising taxes on corporations and the ultra-wealthy. Plus, Jackson has a blue-collar background. He's a fifth-generation logger, and at a time when a lot of voters say they're struggling to keep up with high costs and feel like leaders in D.C. aren't listening to them, voters see Jackson as a better advocate for rural and working class Mainers.
7: Okay, so he swept at the convention with the party faithful, but will Jackson be able to rally the rank and file voters who were so enthusiastic about Plattner?
9: Yeah, in conversations I've had, folks who supported Plattner are now backing Jackson, but for some, watching Plattner's campaign implode really stung, and they admit they're disappointed. Plattner excited a lot of people. You know, voters saw him as a compelling candidate who was building a movement, and some aren't sure Jackson has that same ability, despite having a similar message. I met Lynn Heasley walking her dog by the harbor over in Belfast, Maine. She told me she volunteered a bunch for Plattner's campaign, and though Jackson has her vote, she says the campaign shakeup sucked some of the energy out of this movement for her.
10: I'm not completely, like, done and given up, but no, I'm not as excited. That's a personality thing, and I think what's most important is whether the job gets done and whether we have people voting the way we need them to be voting.
9: Other Jackson supporters are still really excited, though. I talked to University of Maine PhD student and delegate Aurora Green right before she headed into the convention today.
11: This isn't about Graham Plattner. This isn't even about Troy Jackson. This is about a movement of working class Mainers and workers.
7: Elena, with the convention over, the fall matchup is now set between Jackson and Republican Susan Collins. What happens next?
9: Yeah, I mean, make no mistake, Jackson has a long road ahead of him if he wants to unseat Collins. This is someone who has held this seat in Maine for 30 years and has a ton of campaign cash. Her campaign is already on the offensive, criticizing Jackson in a statement today for what they said was a partisan record of driving up costs. And of course, you know, Jackson makes the exact same argument about Collins. And, you know, he says that a grassroots movement can stand a chance, especially one that's calling for a rejection of the political establishment. So all eyes will be on Maine to see if Jackson can do just that. Because, you know, as a reminder, the results of this race could have political implications nationwide. It's one of just a few matchups that could end up determining which party controls the Senate next year.
7: That's NPR political reporter Elena Moore in Bangor, Maine. Thanks so much.
9: Happy to do it.
7: This week, Pentagon Chief Pete Hegseth updated the cost of war with Iran at a tense congressional hearing. So far, he says it's close to $40 billion.
12: This is a regime hell-bent on nuclear ambitions, and
8: guys,
12: President Trump's
8: ability to go after. We need straight answers.
7: Hegseth is trying to get more money to pay for the continuing hostilities, which have taken the lives of at least 18 U.S. service members and thousands of civilians in Lebanon, Israel, and Iran so far. But how accurate are Hegseth's numbers, and what exactly is driving the cost up? To answer some of these questions, we've called up Linda Bilmes. She's a professor at the Harvard Kennedy School and an expert on budgeting and public finance. Hi there. Welcome to the program.
13: Thank you very much.
7: So what do you make of that whopping $37.5 billion number from Hegseth?
13: Well, when I think about the war costs, they're are four categories. There's the very upfront short-term operations, then the medium-term costs, the long-term costs, and the economic costs. And the $37 billion that Secretary Hegseth cited is just the very tippy tip of the cost iceberg. So Mr. Hegseth is basing this figure primarily on the historical cost of the munitions that have been used up. But in fact, the replacement cost is at least 50% higher. For example, the Patriot interceptors that we have used up cost about $2 to $3 million each when we bought them. But the new ones, the replacements, cost $4 to $6 million. And the old Tomahawk missiles cost $1 million to $2 million, but the replacements cost $3 to $4 million.
7: So that's kind of like, let's say you have to rebuild your house and you don't have enough insurance to rebuild it because you've insured your house for what you paid 10 years ago to build it, right?
13: Yeah, that's right. But in this case, it's even more extreme because of the fact that we also pay a significant surcharge to defense manufacturers because we're asking them to vastly expedite the new orders because we've used up our existing inventory at such a fast clip.
7: So what would you say a more accurate figure might be for the cost of this war?
13: According to my analysis, the very upfront short-term costs are to date about $120 billion. But that doesn't include another $250 billion for rebuilding the hundreds of U.S. facilities across the Middle East that have been destroyed or damaged. And then there are long-term costs and economic costs, which are the sort of base of the iceberg, and they are much larger.
7: Such as, like, caring for veterans? Is that what you're talking about?
13: I mean, one of the significant costs is caring for veterans. And here again, the administration has lowballed what we can expect in terms of cost. It has mentioned the several hundred troops who have been wounded in action, but it hasn't mentioned the 15, 16, 17,000 troops who have been exposed to contaminants and toxins and will be receiving lifetime disability benefits for breathing difficulties. It hasn't mentioned the several hundred troops that have been exposed to fire and inhaled smoke and retreated on the USS Gerald Ford when it had a huge fire. I mean, there are a whole series of costs related to veterans over their lifetimes. And remember that these veterans have an average age of 28.
7: But wouldn't the Pentagon be taking some of these factors into consideration as it presents its estimates to Congress?
13: I mean, the Pentagon and I think countries throughout history tend not to think about the long-term costs. What is really the kicker here, I mean, countries throughout history tend to be optimistic. They think the war will be over faster than it is. They think it's going to cost less than it is. And what's very important to understand is that all of this money, the $37 billion that Hegseth is talking about, the $67 billion that has been requested, the $150 billion that was in emergency money, all of this is being borrowed. And we also have to pay interest on the debt. This whole approach of paying for wars entirely through debt is entirely new in U.S. history after 2001. In all previous U.S. wars, the War of 1812, the Civil War, World War I, World War II, the Spanish-American War, the Korean War, the Vietnam War, we raised taxes a lot to pay for wars. But since 2001, we have borrowed all the money. But now what's different even than during Iraq and Afghanistan is that, as everyone who has borrowed any money knows, we are borrowing at much higher interest rates.
7: So I'm curious what you would say to American people who are in support of the war with Iran. Those who might say, of course, war is expensive, but it's worth fighting because we're trying to make the world a safer place or achieve an important foreign policy goal.
13: Well, President Wilson, when we went into World War I, President Roosevelt when we went into World War II, President Truman when we went into the Korean War, President Johnson in Vietnam, all of them went to the public and made speeches about the fact that we should not pass on the cost of the war to our children. That if this war was so important that we should be fighting it now, that we should pay for it now. And they raised taxes up to 92% top marginal rates. I mean, in order to ensure that we really felt the pain and so that the public felt and understood whether they felt it really was worth it.
7: That's Linda Bilm. She's the author of the forthcoming book, The Ghost Budget, Paying for America's Wars. Thanks so much for speaking with us.
13: Thank you, Debbie.
7: More of All Things Considered headed your way here this evening, including our month-long series celebrating America's 250th with stories of contributions from our region. Up to bat today, baseball, how New Jersey was involved in the start of baseball in this country, that coming up, so stick around for it.
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7: Advocates for cab drivers are calling for stricter laws and safety measures after two cabbies were shot in Brooklyn this month. The most recent incident took place early yesterday morning in Fort Greene. Police say a 50-year-old cab driver was shot in the face. He is in stable condition, and the investigation remains ongoing. In Prospect Lefferts Garden on July 11th, a 21-year-old cab driver was shot also in the face by a man who demanded money and his car keys. He is also in stable condition. There have been no arrests. Fernando Mateo is founder and spokesperson of the New York State Federation of Taxi Drivers. He says drivers put themselves at risk every day.
18: Everyone that gets in your car is a stranger. Every block you drive by, it could be a threat.
7: Mateo is calling for stricter sentencing and cameras in cabs. He also says a GoFundMe pages were being set up for both drivers. We're expecting a mostly clear sky overnight tonight and a low around 64. More sunshine for tomorrow with a high of 84 with nice low humidity. Just a small chance for some showers. Does move into the forecast on Monday afternoon. But again, it should just be sunny for Monday as well with a high in the 80s. Right now, 80.
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7: It's All Things Considered from NPR News. I'm Debbie Elliott. Hundreds of thousands of people in southern Europe have been displaced by wildfires during an extraordinary heat wave and drought. Here in North America, tens of millions of people are continuing to endure hazardous smoke from out-of-control wildfires burning across Canada and the western U.S. In Idaho, the National Interagency Fire Center has now raised the national preparedness level to 5, its highest. For more, we've got NPR's Kirk Sigler on the line from Boise. He covers wildfires for NPR. Hi there, Kirk.
19: Hey, Debbie.
7: I understand we've reached you outside the National Interagency Fire Center there in Boise. What's happening?
19: Well, it's very smoky. You can smell smoke in the air. It's hard to see the mountains. I'm looking at what looks like an air tanker possibly being refilled. This is sort of the nerve center, it's often called, if you will, where all of the firefighting resources and apparatus is coordinated out of for the entire country.
7: Now, explain to us what a preparedness level 5 actually means. Just how big of a deal is this?
19: Well, it's a huge deal because it means all of the resources have been deployed at all the fires across the country. So if we get another big fire, we're in trouble. And that's probably why I'm not seeing a whole lot here outside the center. The center has made a plea for international help. In fact, we're expecting a crew of elite firefighters coming in from Australia to land this weekend and get deployed across the West. But as you said in your intro, you know, international aid could be harder to come by if the situation in Southern Europe gets worse and firefighters are going to be needed there, international crews needed there.
7: Where are the biggest areas of concern in the U.S. right now?
19: Well, here in the West, Utah and Colorado have been getting a little bit of rain, so that's helped things. Same with Minnesota. Next door to me, here in Oregon, continues to be a major concern. In fact, the smoke I just described is mostly all coming from these big range fires next door in Oregon. You know, Debbie, wildfires are obviously dangerous for those in their immediate path, but it's the smoke and all the toxins in it from homes that have burned, you know, lead paint and propane tanks. That's really the bigger concern and danger for a lot more people. Think about what we've been seeing with smoke drifting in from Canada, creating health advisories across a large swath of the U.S. Now, over in Oregon, the air quality has also been brutal for weeks. I called up a source of mine over there, Jenny Moe. She owns a bakery over in the eastern part of the state.
20: Yeah, it's just a really, really bad fire season. You've got a lot of our elder community that cannot go out. You know, I've got a family friend that he's on oxygen and he hasn't been able to leave his house now for 2 weeks.
7: It just sounds like a mess. What are you getting in terms of a sense of how firefighters are coping? Are there enough crews to manage all of this?
19: Well, it's a struggle and resources are stretched thin. You know, even before the summer fire season began, I sat down with the U.S. Forest Service chief and he told me that morale is an ongoing issue. You know, the federal agencies that fight fires were hit big by President Trump's DOGE cuts. Mm-hmm. My sources tell me that a lot of experienced veterans were let go in those DOGE cuts. So think of like the engine captains, the crew bosses. You know, these are jobs that are now being filled by less experienced people. And there's just more pressure on firefighters to save homes and infrastructure as the conditions get more dangerous due to climate change and the overgrown forests. I mean, I'm looking up on the hillside here in Boise. I can see through the smoke a fire scar. We had a very close call here the other day, and just at the last minute, the wind shifted and moved the flames, thankfully, away from thousands of homes in mountain neighborhoods here.
7: You know, you've been covering wildfires for a good part of your career. They're in the headlines right now. But how does this summer fire season compare to recent years?
19: Well, it's certainly bad, but it's not unexpected, I'd say, you know, after the hot and dry winter we had in the West, and frankly, not unprecedented, at least not yet, and compared to some recent years. Going back to 2020, you know, we had 10 million acres burned. Right now it's 4 million or so that's burned. It's still just July, but resources are really stretched. And, you know, fall is when wildfires traditionally get bad down in California, when the desert winds blow in. So I guess to answer that, I'd say it's still early, and we could definitely use some rain right now in the West, but there's very little in the forecast right now.
7: NPR's Kirk Ziegler covers wildfires. He's been speaking to us from outside the National Interagency Fire Center in Boise, Idaho. Thanks so much, Kirk.
19: You're welcome.
4: You're listening to All Things Considered here on WNYC. I'm Tiffany Hansen. In honor of America's 250th, we are shining a spotlight on some of the concepts and inventions that came from New York and New Jersey. All this month on WNYC, on our news site Gothamist, and also on our local news podcast, NYC Now, we are focusing on some important creations like pizza, tattoos, hip-hop. Today, we're taking a look at baseball's origin story set in Hoboken, New Jersey, and we're joined by Michael Saul Warren, who covers the Garden State for WNYC. Hey, Michael, welcome back.
21: Thanks for having me.
4: All right, so why does Hoboken matter so much to baseball's history?
21: Well, let's be clear. Baseball was born in New York City. Stick and ball sports were played around the country in the 1800s, right? But it was the clubs of well-to-do New York men, really, who shaped the game that would become what we now know as modern baseball. But the story goes that on June 19th, 1846, the first recorded baseball game was played in Hoboken. So somebody took the time to write down the score and some stats. That game was put on by the first baseball club, a group called the New York Knickerbockers, mm-hmm. which is different from the basketball team that took the same name decades later. I spoke with baseball historian Thomas Gilbert about this. He wrote the book, How Baseball Happened, Outrageous Lies Exposed, The Truth Revealed. Gilbert busted the mythology around that game a bit. He says the Knickerbockers were probably not the first baseball club, and this game was not the first time two clubs played in a game that was written about later.
0: The way baseball worked, it's hard for people to wrap their minds around, but it's more like a modern pickup game. In the 1840s and 50s, you'd have a club or a country club. You'd have a club, and then the members play amongst themselves. And it was rare for clubs to play other clubs. But it happened, and it happened well before June 19th, 1846.
21: And for what it's worth, that hallowed game on June 19th, 1846 in Hoboken, well, the Knickerbockers lost it to a group called the New York Nine by a score of 23-1. I mean, they really got beat. History in this case seems to have been written by the losers.
4: Uh-huh. All right. Well, it does seem, though, to me at least, that this game might get a little bit more credit than it's due. That said, Hoboken was important to baseball's early years. So maybe tell us about that.
21: Sure. It's all about having a place to play. I mean, at this time in New York City's history, there really weren't a lot of parks or open space for people to go. I mean, people that I've read about were heading to cemeteries if they wanted some fresh air. The Stevens family over in Hoboken around this time took it upon themselves to build a waterfront park for the public, just a short ferry ride from Manhattan across the Hudson River. They called this park Elysian Fields.
0: All kinds of activities happened in the Elysian Fields. It's not just a sporting facility or even just a baseball facility. There was cricket played there. There were all kinds of events. P.T. Barnum put on things there. There were Penobscot Indians doing canoe races. The Elysian Fields becomes an ancestor of about five or six different discrete types of institutions that we have around now, like one of them being Coney Island.
21: So a little wonderland on the Hudson that really became an early hub for the game. Today, the Baseball Hall of Fame is in Cooperstown, right? But Gilbert told me if it was up to him, it would be in Hoboken.
0: I'm a historian, so I daydream about things like, well, how could it have been different if the Elysian Fields hadn't existed? And I think it's not unreasonable to think baseball wouldn't have become our national sport. Well, it doesn't get any bigger than that.
4: Well, to his point, though, Michael, if Hoboken was such a big deal for baseball, how come the city isn't recognized more now?
21: Yeah. Well, baseball's popularity really picked up steam quickly around this time. And after a decade or so from that game, it became apparent that Elysian Fields just wasn't the best place for a sport that was on its way to becoming a business. I'll let Gilbert explain.
0: In 1858, Brooklyn, which now feels like it can beat New York, it has four good clubs that they think are the equal of these New York clubs, they challenged New York to an all-star series. Best two out of three, your best players against us. And there's an explosion of fan interest. It sort of captures the imagination of everybody. Well, they actually moved the games from the Elysian Fields because they couldn't handle a crowd that big. Plus, the Stevens didn't care about baseball as an entertainment business. They were kind of even hostile to it. So because it was private property and they weren't interested in baseball as a business, it kind of outgrew the Elysian Fields.
21: Yeah, it outgrew the Elysian Fields and Hoboken kind of moved on. Elysian Fields doesn't exist as a park in the city today, at least not as it was in the 1800s. There's a small playground that's called Elysian Park. And now that area is all a neighborhood. But there are some reminders for visitors, including a couple of bronze markers at the intersection of 11th Street and Washington Street, where some people speculate the site of one of the original baseball diamonds was located.
4: That is WNYC's Michael Saul Warren. We've been talking about the history of baseball, baseball's origin story as it relates to Hoboken, New Jersey. Michael covers the Garden State for us here at WNYC. You can read more about some of the things that we've been spotlighting, these concepts and inventions that came from New York and New Jersey as we honor here America's 250th. Michael, hey, thanks so much for the reporting and the time. We appreciate it.
21: Thank you for having me, Tiffany.

0: Assembly Speaker Carl Hastie spends his days negotiating bills and whipping votes. To get through it, he is increasingly relying on a four-legged friend. WNYC's Jimmy Vielkind reports.
1: A cacophony of barking dogs fills the air at the Mohawk Hudson Humane Society. The Albany County Shelter is planning an expansion to help rescued animals. For now, dozens of them are in cages, waiting for someone to adopt them. Enter Carl Hastie. The Bronx Democrat wields power in back rooms and is often terse in his public comments. He's also arguably New York's most powerful dog lover, and he's giving treats to a pup named Simba.
2: All right, we might come back and look at Simba.
1: Before gushing about his own golden doodle, Paisley.
2: You know, that dog is the love of my life.
1: Paisley, with her flopping blonde ears and wagging tail, is now a fixture at the state capitol. The Shin-Hai hound sits in Hastie's office and wanders the halls around the assembly chamber.
3: I think all legislatures need to have support animals.
1: That's Manhattan Assembly member Linda Rosenthal.
3: Paisley is rambunctious and energetic and fun and loving and just lightens any meeting.
1: Never mind that dogs aren't supposed to be in the Capitol. Rosenthal says Hastie has a stressful job, and it's gotten harder since President Trump took office. Another Manhattan lawmaker, Deborah Glick, evokes a classic saying about politics.
4: It was the Harry Truman. If you want a friend in Washington, get a dog.
1: The speaker agrees that having a dog around lightens his mood.
2: I don't know if she's mellowed me. It's just, I just appreciate the joy that she brings to my life.
1: He delivered a $1.2 million check for the shelter's planned expansion. And after considering it, he decided Paisley wasn't quite ready for a roommate. Jimmy Vielkind, WNYC News.

Well, weather-wise here tonight, we are expecting a mostly clear sky. Looking for a low of 64. Tomorrow, pretty much carbon copy of today. For those who remember what carbon copies are, it basically means, or if you don't, it basically means same thing. 84 for a high tomorrow with more sunshine. By Monday, small chance for an afternoon shower, otherwise sunny with a high of 84. That chance for showers gets a little greater here into Monday night. And then by Tuesday night, Tuesday into Tuesday night, we do have more showers on the way. Right now, however, beautiful evening, sunshine, 80 degrees here currently still in Soho.

0: For Saturday, that's All Things Considered. From NPR News, I'm Debbie Elliott. We're back tomorrow. Hope you will join us. Until then, be well and have a great night.
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4: That's happening tomorrow. In just moments here, it will be open to debate. And then coming up at 7, it's Fresh Air Weekend. We will hear from Andre DeShields. The actor describes himself as an Afro-queer, longtime HIV survivor, and unreformed hippie. Coming up on Fresh Air Weekend, he will discuss his roles in Hadestown and in Cats, the Jellicle Ball. Also, we'll hear from the founder of the Native American Culinary Association coming up at 7 o'clock. It's Fresh Air Weekend. Stick around for that. 79 here currently, on our way to 64 in the overnight hours with a mostly clear sky.
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7: What in our society should we do with the people who have committed the most horrific, heinous crimes? For some, there is only one answer that can truly give victims justice, and that is death.
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9: 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I'm not saying that that's not punishment. I'm saying that's not punishment enough for the worst of the worst of the worst.
7: Others want to do away with capital punishment once and for all.
10: We are here to talk about whether this policy actually advances public safety, and it doesn't.
11: You cannot anymore kid yourself on the fact that innocents have been executed due to junk forensic science, prosecutorial misconduct, law enforcement misconduct.
7: I'm John Donvan. Coming up next on Open to Debate, should we abolish the death penalty? That's right after the news. Stay with us.
12: Live from NPR News in New York City, I'm Dwahli Saikautau. U.S. Central Command says it redirected commercial vessels trying to run the naval blockade against Iran. Tensions remain high in the region even after the U.S. said it ended its attacks for the first time in 2 weeks. NPR's Emily Feng reports countries in the Middle East are still preparing for an escalation in war.
13: Trump said this week he'd gotten reports Iran moved uranium refining centrifuges deep under a huge mountain called Pickaxe Mountain, and said the U.S. was likely to strike the mountain, quote, very heavily. In Iran, hardliners have been pushing for increased military action against the U.S. and its allies, while rhetoric from senior leaders calling for negotiation has been dampened. This week, the United Kingdom, Germany, and France withdrew their diplomats from Tehran as a precaution in case the war with Iran kicks up a notch. And across Israel, municipalities reopened public shelters, citing an increased risk of bombing from Iran in the coming days. Emily Fang, NPR News, Tel Aviv.
12: President Trump has signed an executive order that takes aim at the Smithsonian Institution, accusing it of advocating for, quote, social justice and the radical transformation of American society. NPR's Daniel Kurtzleben reports.
14: In the order, the president references an administration report focusing on the National Museum of American History. The report accuses that museum of overemphasizing troubling aspects of American history, like slavery and colonization, while underemphasizing or being too negative about the nation's founders. The order directs the Secretary of the Interior to install signs near the museum to correct, quote,

0: inaccurate information and tell visitors that, quote, the museum exhibits should be renovated. Congress set up the institution to be independent. A board of regents oversees it, though government officials are on that board, including the vice president, Supreme Court chief justice, and bipartisan members of Congress. Danielle Kurtzleben, NPR News.
1: India's education minister has resigned after weeks of student-led protest called the Cockroach Movement. Lakshmi Sarah from member station KQED reports on a demonstration held yesterday at an Indian consulate in San Francisco.
2: Shame on Indian government!
3: The protest began with chants against Delhi police and the Indian government. After leaks of entrance examinations, the Cockroach Movement grew into a call for government accountability, bringing thousands of people to New Delhi. Ruchika Kumar's sign says, proud SF aunt of cockroaches.
4: I can't believe the Chief Justice of India, the kind of people we have, that he's calling youngsters cockroaches, but I love the Gen Z. They owned it, they've gone with it, and they're having such a good time.
3: India's Education Minister Dharmendra Pradhan announced his resignation in a post on X. For NPR, I'm Lakshmi Sarah.
1: And this is NPR News from New York City.
5: And it's on WNYC, also here in New York City. Good evening. I'm Tiffany Hansen. 4 minutes after 6 o'clock, we have 78 degrees. Police in Far Rockaway shot a man who emerged from his house in a fiery explosion. According to the NYPD, he was wearing a tactical vest and carrying a shotgun. Police say the incident began when the man's wife called police to say he had killed someone, that she heard gunshots and saw a body before fleeing the home. Police say they tried to make contact with 33-year-old Keegan Thomas inside, but the explosion erupted from the house when they tried to enter. Officials say Thomas came out and would not drop his shotgun. Officers opened fire and struck him. He is in critical condition at a local hospital. Police say they found two dead family members inside. The NYPD says it is still investigating the situation, but he had no record of criminal or mental health incidents with the department. A man has died in New York City custody after being found unresponsive in a holding cell at a Bronx courthouse. WNYC's Ryan Cost has more.
6: The Department of Corrections says 29-year-old Julian Pagan was found Friday afternoon, shortly after his arraignment. He was taken to Lincoln Hospital, where he was pronounced dead. Samantha Brueger of the Legal Aid Society was Pagan's attorney. She said in a statement that she was with her client in court hours earlier. She says Pagan was alert, engaged, and showed no signs of a medical emergency, and that he was distressed at the prospect of returning to Rikers Island. Pagan is at least the fifth person to die in or shortly after leaving the department's custody this year. The department said it would launch an investigation.
5: We're expecting a mostly clear sky tonight with a low of 64. More sunshine for your Sunday with a high of 84. Right now we have 78.
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8: 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And Argentina's Marilina Bertoldi, who has won that country's Album of the Year award, brings her fiery brand of rock from the southern end of Latin America. I'm John Schaefer. 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
9: In 1972, the Supreme Court ruled that the death penalty as practiced was arbitrary, cruel, and unusual, and therefore unconstitutional. For 4 years, it was outlawed, until another Supreme Court case issued guidelines for capital punishment, effectively lifting the moratorium and legalizing the death penalty once again. That second case was 50 years ago this year. In that half century, 9,000 death row sentences have been passed down. 1,661 people have been executed in that time. This is Open to Debate. I'm John Donvan. And I'm telling you all this because in light of the anniversary, we're bringing you our debate from 2015 on whether it is time to abolish the death penalty. 23 states plus D.C. have done away with it. 4 more have executions paused. But that leaves another 23 states that retain the power to kill. These days, the American people are pretty much evenly split on whether to abolish the death penalty. 10 years ago, 6 in 10 Americans were still in favor.
10: Hello, I'm John Donvan, and we have four superbly qualified debaters on stage who will be arguing two against two, for and against this motion, abolish the death penalty. As always, our debate will go in three rounds, and then our live audience here in New York City votes to pick the winner, and only one side wins. The motion, again, abolish the death penalty. Let's meet the team arguing for the motion, the team that wants to abolish. Please welcome Diane Rust Tierney. Diane, you are the executive director of the National Coalition to Abolish the Death Penalty. You have spent many years fighting the death penalty back when you were working for the ACLU, back to the 90s. And as we pointed out, a majority of Americans still do support the death penalty, but the trend is definitely downward. So what has changed over time?
11: Well, I'd like to think I've gotten better at my job and have done a better job of getting the public to focus on the right questions.
10: And we'll be going to some of those questions tonight. Ladies and gentlemen, please welcome again Diane Rust Tierney. And Diane, tell us who your partner is.
11: My debate partner is the wonderful and absolutely brilliant Barry Scheck.
10: Ladies and gentlemen, Barry Scheck. Barry, you are a professor at the Cardozo School of Law, co-director of the Innocence Project, well known to television viewers by playing yourself on The Good Wife. You founded the Innocence Project back in 1992. How many post-conviction DNA exonerations have there been since the project began?
12: There are 362 post-conviction DNA exonerations, 19 of people off death row. Many, many people that were convicted of murder in non-capital eligible states.
10: All right, and I'm assuming we're going to be hearing more about that in your argument. Let's again welcome the team arguing for the motion, abolish the death penalty. And we have two debaters arguing against the motion. Again, to be clear, they are against abolishing the death penalty, so you figured out the double negative there. It's pretty clear. First, let's please welcome Robert Blecker. Robert, you're a professor at New York Law School. You spent 12 years talking to prisoners inside Lorton Central Prison, another decade visiting death row prisoners. You put all of this together in a book called The Death of Punishment. And in it, you show that although you are a leading advocate of the death penalty, you have a surprising amount of empathy for some of the prisoners you met. I'm wondering, did that experience in any way soften your commitment to the death penalty?
13: Well, first of all, I spend a lot more time watching and listening than talking. But Daryl Holton, who murdered his four children, taught me a lot and made me laugh. And I do confess sometimes to missing him. But for the worst of the worst of the worst, not at all.
10: All right. And who is your partner?
13: My partner is the incredibly erudite and always sober Ken Scheidegger.
10: Please welcome Ken Scheidegger. Ken, since 1986, you've been legal director of the Criminal Justice Legal Foundation. In this field, you are a leading voice. You are probably the leading public advocate in support of the death penalty. We know that because your writings show up constantly in Supreme Court references. You're quoted constantly in the newspaper. In a recent profile, you said that you served in the Air Force and that your passion for military service and your support for the death penalty both come from the same core beliefs. What are those core beliefs?
14: Well, that basic belief is that in a civilized society, the most important function of government is to protect people from violent assault. And that is true whether the source of the threat be foreign or domestic.
10: Okay, thank you, Ken Scheidegger. And again, this is the team arguing against the motion, abolish the death penalty. So on to round one. Our motion is this, abolish the death penalty. Round one, opening statements by each debater in turn. And here to speak first in support of the motion, abolish the death penalty, Barry Scheck. He is co-founder and co-director of the Innocence Project and professor at the Cardozo School of Law.
12: Reasonable people can disagree about whether capital punishment is a morally appropriate sanction for the most heinous of crimes. And our opponents place tremendous value on retribution by execution. They think that is an incredible benefit. But I think when you reason about this as a public policy issue, and that's why we're here, and you look at the costs and benefits of having a death penalty versus life without parole in a maximum security prison, you're going to reach the same conclusion that six states have reached in the last 6 years. The death penalty doesn't work. It should be repealed and abolished. What are the costs? the death penalty creates an undeniable and unacceptable risk of executing innocence. The death penalty does not deter. The National Academy of Sciences recently reviewed all the studies and found no evidence of a deterrent effect. And common sense tells you that, because the states that execute the most, like Texas and Virginia, do not have lower homicide rates, do not have lower crime rates than the states that don't have a death penalty. The death penalty is administered arbitrarily. It depends on the quality of your representation, and who has money, and your race often determines what kind of representation you get. The death penalty also depends on where you're tried. It's incredibly arbitrary in this sense. It's only 2% of counties in the United States that are responsible for 56% of the death sentences and 52% of executions. Now, there should not be any disagreement about one moral and one factual question, and that is the unacceptable risk of executing innocent people. A young man in New Orleans, Mr. Stewart, Kia Stewart, was exonerated with the help of the prosecutors and the Innocence Project in New Orleans. He was tried for murder in New Orleans, represented by law students at Tulane Law School and a supervisor that had no experience in murder cases. This kind of stuff goes on all across the country, and we've got to face up to it. What is the error rate of convicting people that are innocent? Sam Gross at the University of Michigan Law School submitted a paper in the National Academy of Science proceedings and showed that when you look at capital convictions, you can demonstrate on innocence grounds a 4.1% error rate. Now, that is unbelievable. You cannot anymore kid yourself on the fact that innocents have been executed due to junk forensic science, prosecutorial misconduct, law enforcement misconduct, ineffective lawyers. Mark Early, the Attorney General of Virginia, who presided and brought about 36 executions, has just come to the position as he left office that the death penalty is based on a false utopian premise. That false premise is that we have had and do have and will have 100% accuracy in death penalty convictions and executions. Who should live and who should die? I can no longer support the imposition of a penalty so final in nature, yet so fraught with failures. So I leave this to you. Our friend George Will has said that conservatives, capital punishment is a government program, so skepticism is in order.
10: Thank you, Barry Scheck. And our motion is abolish the death penalty. And here to make his argument against the motion, please welcome to the lectern Ken Scheidegger. He is the legal director of the Criminal Justice Legal Foundation. Ladies and gentlemen, Ken Scheidegger.
14: Thank you. Why do we have the death penalty? There are three reasons. The first reason is that for some crimes, such as the Marathon bombing, any lesser penalty is simply a travesty of justice. The second reason is incapacitation. An executed killer never kills again. We cannot say that for certain with a killer sentenced to life without parole. Life without parole is not a zero-risk option. If we choose life in prison for killers, we do risk killing innocent people. Then there is deterrence. It is a basic principle of human behavior that incentives matter, that if you raise the cost of doing anything, fewer people will choose to do that thing. Logically, then, you would think that an effective, enforced death penalty would save innocent lives through deterrence. And we should demand very convincing evidence by anyone who claims to the contrary. There are a number of empirical studies showing a deterrent effect, estimating between 5 and 18 innocent lives saved per execution. These studies have their critics, to be sure. The authors have responded to the critics and shown that the results still hold, even considering the criticism. The bottom line is we should not get rid of a penalty that is independently justified by justice if doing so risks taking innocent lives through lost deterrence. The arguments against the death penalty are like a game of whack-a-mole. Every time we refute one of the arguments, they just come up with another one. The old claim from the old days was that the death penalty was discriminatorily enforced against African-American defendants. That claim was uniformly refuted by study after study, including the defendant's own. Then they came to a backup claim that the death penalty was discriminatorily not imposed on murderers who kill black victims. That the evidence there is more mixed. Then they fall back to the claim of excessive cost versus life without parole. The problem there is that the studies claiming that are seriously flawed. They typically include unnecessary costs as costs of the death penalty. In California, the study that was cited to claim the excessive cost of the death penalty counted as the number one cost of the death penalty, the cost of keeping a person on death row for 26 years of appeals. Well, three-fourths of that cost is unnecessary. In a capital case where there is no doubt who did it, which is most capital cases, you can get it done in 6 years, which Virginia did with the DC sniper. There are a handful of cases, though, of people who were really innocent and who were really sentenced to death. But ask yourself, where would those people be if they had been sentenced to life without parole instead? In most cases, they would still be in prison, and they would never get out, because an inmate who is sentenced to death gets a government-paid lawyer for the second review of his case and the third review of his case, and that is where this evidence often comes out. Someone sentenced to life in prison, he may have longer time to prove innocence, but he doesn't have the resources. And so in most cases, nobody's going to care about his case. So the death penalty is an important part of our system. It's important for justice. Reforms are needed to make the process focus more on actual guilt and innocence. So let's mend it, not end it. And I ask you to vote no on this motion.
9: 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That is two opening statements down, and we have two to go. 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
9: This is Open to Debate. I'm John Donvan. Today we're debating whether to abolish the death penalty. We've just heard opening statements from our first two debaters. We're about to hear some more. Let's get back to it. And a reminder of what's going on. We are halfway through the opening round of this debate. I'm John Donvan. We have four debaters, two against two, arguing for and against this motion, abolish the death penalty. You have heard from the first two debaters, and now on to the third. Let's please welcome to the lectern Diane Rust Tierney. She is the executive director of the National Coalition to Abolish the Death Penalty.
11: The death penalty should be abolished because it fails to enhance public safety. We all want a criminal justice system that is effective and secure, one that creates more safety and less violence. But that is not what the death penalty is doing. In states where the death penalty is used, as you've already heard, we have a higher homicide rate. In the South, for example, which has the highest number of executions, there's the highest homicide rate. In the Northeast, by contrast, which has the lowest execution rate, we have a lower murder rate. These differences tell us that we have to take a closer look at what works and what doesn't, and take a common sense approach to public safety. Everyone wants a neighborhood that's safe and communities that are strong. And in order to do that, we have to focus on the root causes of crime. We know why crime and violence happens when other things are neglected. Mental health services, safe and affordable housing, schools that prepare us for our future jobs, and jobs that pay living wages. When the nation's police chiefs were surveyed about what they thought our priorities should be when it comes to enhancing public safety, the death penalty ranked last consistently. What do police chiefs think should be our focus and attention? It should be on more resources for law enforcement, particularly training, drug treatment, and again, a stronger economy with better jobs. More evidence that the death penalty is disconnected from a true public safety objective is the fact that it's used so rarely. In 2014, we only had 72 new death sentences in the entire country. In 2013, we had 39 executions. In 2014, we had 35. 80% of the executions in 2014 took place in Texas, Missouri, and Florida. And even in those states that use the death penalty frequently, the death penalty is really relegated to pockets within those states. Abstract justifications for the death penalty have little meaning in a context where it's used so rarely and unpredictably. The death penalty does, however, reinforce our nation's sad and ugly history of slavery, Jim Crow segregation, and racial inequality. A substantial body of research spanning 40 years remarkably consistently shows that race, particularly race of the victim, is the single most reliable predictor of whether you're going to get a death sentence. The death penalty is rarely used when the victim is a person of color, particularly African-American men, even though African-American men are most likely to be the victims of homicide. We're also seeing in recent studies that the most likely person to receive a death sentence is an African-American person who is convicted of killing a white victim. We have a system that treats some lives as worth more than others, and we have current information about how, as a society, we are two sets of people living in the same space with very different experiences with our interaction with law enforcement. Under those circumstances, we cannot have a system that decides who lives and who dies. The death penalty is an outdated practice that is hindering our nation's forward progress. Therefore, I urge you to vote for the motion to abolish the death penalty.
10: Thank you, Diane Russ Tierney. That is the motion, abolish the death penalty. And now our final debater to speak against this motion is Robert Blecker. He is professor at New York Law School and author of The Death of Punishment, Searching for Justice Among the Worst of the Worst. Ladies and gentlemen, Robert Blecker.
13: So let the punishment fit the crime. We've mouthed that for centuries. But do we believe it? Do we practice it? No, not at all. We mock it in the very administration of our criminal justice system. Because the grand irony is, however counterintuitive this is, that inside prison, it's nobody's job to punish. Life begins when the sentence of life begins. From the corrections point of view, it's all a clean slate, and it's nobody's job to punish. Look at the mission statements of the Departments of Corrections. They guide corrections. You will not find the word punishment in any mission statement, in any part, in any Department of Corrections in the United States, or its synonyms. Not one. So it's no surprise that given the fact that no part of their mission is to punish, that they run their prisons in such a way that life becomes relatively pleasant. Now, what am I talking about? For one thing, you may not be sentenced to life without parole and end up in a maximum security prison. You're going to start out there, but you may not end up there. In many states that I have visited, a perfectly well-behaved killer, the most vicious of killers who prey on the vulnerable, will be perfectly compliant once they're arrested. So they will be pussycats, and they will be there for a long time. So they will be reliable. And therefore, they will be given the best lifestyles, the best hustles inside the prison. The reality of life without parole, given the way the prison is administered, given the television sets, given the first-run movies in many cases, given recreation, given the hours and hours outside of the cell daily, the closest we come to serious punishment left in this society is the death penalty. So when you consider the motion, don't consider it in isolation. Consider the actual alternative in practice. And yet I would argue for the death penalty separately from that. Some people deserve to die. And we have the obligation to execute them. Now, who are they? And can we determine them adequately in advance? Yes, we can. We can do it through definition, and we can do it through enumeration. And so I would reserve the death penalty for, essentially, terrorists, mass murderers, murderers of vulnerable victims, especially children, rapist murderers, contract killers, torture killers. And so we can, not precisely and fully define it in advance, but we can get to the core. Joshua Komisarjevsky broke into the Pettit house, took Michaela and Haley, tied them to their beds in their upstairs bedroom for 6 hours, took Michaela, repeatedly sexually abused her, took cell phone photos of her and sent them to the friends. And then in order to eliminate the evidence before he left, took gasoline and doused her on and around her and her sister and burnt them to death alive. He deserves to die. Danny Rawling, the ninja killer, broke into houses, tortured, mutilated, murdered. He deserved to die. Lawrence Brewer took an innocent black guy walking down the street, and for sport, this white supremacist dragged him to his death in unspeakable torture. We can't enumerate them in advance. Not only who should we kill, how should we kill? Not by lethal injection, a terrible method, and not because it might cause pain, but because it certainly causes confusion. It confuses punishment with medicine. It's all part of the deeper issue. And so ultimately, we get to the question of why. Why should we punish? Not for the sake of deterrence. That would be using a person as a means to our own ends. That would be sending a message by killing a person. That's immoral. Not for incapacitation. I disagree with Kent. We have the obligation to build escape-proof prisons and safe prisons. We should kill for one reason and one reason only. They deserve it. In three words, in one word, justice.
10: Thank you, Robert Blecker. And that concludes round one of this debate, where our motion is abolish the death penalty. Now we move on to round two of this debate, where our motion is abolish the death penalty. In round two, the debaters address one another directly, and they take questions from me and from you, our live audience here in New York. The motion, again, is abolish the death penalty. The team arguing for the motion to abolish, Barry Scheck and Diane Rust Tierney. We heard them argue that the death penalty represents a broken policy that fails to protect public safety, that undermines the fair administration of justice. Too many examples of racial bias in its in execution of the policy. It's too arbitrary. They argue also that there is an alternative punishment, which would be life without parole. The team arguing against the motion, Ken Scheidegger and Robert Blecker, argue that the system is not perfect, but it's not very broken. Some people deserve to die, they say. They disagree with one another on whether deterrence is the issue or not, but they make the argument that the data on deterrence is murky, as well as the data on racial bias. And life without parole is described as not very punishing. I want to go to the team that's arguing to abolish the death penalty and point out that to some degree what your opponents are saying is that the policy is not perfect but could be perfected. And given that hypothetical, if the problems that you specified with the death penalty were fixed, would that change your position on the justice of the death penalty? Diane Rust Tierney.
11: I'll go first. I mean, I think that the real question is whether it can be fixed. I mean, we've been at this for over 40 years. The court has looked at this. And what we've seen is as the justices have looked at this case, one by one, they're coming to say, you know, this isn't going to work. So the question really is, do we continue to do this?
20: Well, you're missing a point here. When you ask a loaded question like that, if it could be perfected.
10: Well, no, it's your opponent's argument is that...
20: Well, my proponent's argument is it should be effective, swift, and sure, right?
10: Right, and your argument was, here's what's wrong with it, this is wrong with it, this was wrong with it. So I think it's quite logical to say, if those wrongs could be addressed, what does that leave for you?
20: It's an impossible hypothetical. I'm a law professor. I hate to fight the hypothetical,
10: but why is it impossible?
20: I mean, you know, if you're making a public policy argument and you're living in a fairyland where you actually believe that you're going to eliminate the risk of executing innocent people, which you didn't mention, John, is a major cost to the death penalty, which we now know is much greater than we ever did before, not just because of DNA testing, but in 2009, the National Academy of Sciences has just indicated in a groundbreaking report that fingerprints, ballistics, bite mark evidence, pattern evidence, all kinds of other evidence that we used to rely on and think we're so sure are in doubt. And we're now trying to get all these resources together to do basic and applied research and make it reliable.
10: Let me bring then to Robert Blecker, your opponent's point now, that in fact it could not be fixed on this particular point, that we could never get to 100% certainty that an innocent person would never be executed. Do you think that's true? And if so, does that concern you seriously?
13: Well, of course I'm concerned about executing an innocent person. Any of you, every retributivist would find that the ultimate horror. And I just want to express my respect for what Barry Scheck does with the Innocence Project, that is fundamentally a retributive program. We don't want the innocent being executed. You say 100% certainty. I'm not 100% certain that this ceiling won't fall, collapse, and kill us. Neither are we all, but we're very brave to sit here. The fact is we trust our lives constantly. We trust our lives for a tiny risk of death and for the sake, and when I walk my beloved grandchildren and do it down Broadway where a truck might jump the curb and kill them for the sake of convenience. Surely if I'm willing to take an infinitesimal risk of those I love for the sake of convenience, I'm willing to say, to take that same kind of risk for those I detest for the sake of something much more sacred, which is justice.
10: Let me bring Diane.
11: I was going to say, you know, we're talking as if the only thing out there is the death penalty. The vast majority of homicides do not result in a death sentence. The vast majority of cases that are resolved have justice because people are serving long prison sentences, including life without parole. So the idea that unless we have the death penalty, we cannot have justice is just a false premise.
10: Let's dig down into some of the points that were made earlier. Ken Scheidegger, your opponents are saying that the deterrence argument is pretty solid, they say, that the science more or less shows that deterrence doesn't work. They cite examples of states that have high murder rates and the death penalty, Texas, for example, as an example. Very compelling argument. What's your response to it?
14: Well, actually, it's not a very compelling argument to disagree with you.
10: I bought it, but...
14: It's pretty elementary social science that kind of one-item comparison between two different groups is not valid. Texas is different from Vermont in a lot of ways besides the death penalty. And you're comparing apples and oranges to just take that one item, compare two groups, and assume that that difference is what caused the difference in the murder rates. That's the basic problem of correlation and causation.
11: But our point is we need more evidence than that, and the burden is on you to show that this is useful. There is no affirmative strong argument or evidence to suggest that the death penalty is a deterrent, and you've admitted that. You said it's equivocal, but we should keep going forward, and that's really the public policy question.
10: Diane, I want to take to you a point that I believe I understood Ken to make, which was that your side, the abolitionist side, moves arguments when the data fails your first arguments. And the example he gave was on the race question, where he said, if I have this right, Kent, that at one time the argument was that most of the convicts facing on death row were disproportionately African American, but that the argument that you've moved the argument to most of the victims are white, and that's a little bit of a dance. So I'd like you to respond both to his point that you're moving the goalpost, and just to go to the point itself.
11: I wish I had the power to move goalposts the way Kent was talking about it. We don't do that. The case has always been that the death penalty actually tracks our history of racial apartheid when it comes to criminal justice, that the death penalty, when we had slave codes, actually was meted out based on the race of the victim and the race of the defendant. And even though the slave codes, and we've made some progress, the process, the system still works the same way. The core issue is that the death penalty values some lives more than others. There was a recent study that just came out that looked at death sentences from 1976 to 2013. And what that study found was two things. First, that the least likely, as I said earlier, the least likely victim for whom the death penalty will be sought will be an African-American man, even though African-American men are the most likely to be victims of homicide. And they also found that a defendant who was convicted and sentenced to death for murdering a white victim who was African-American is far more likely. One other point, every study, there's been over 200 studies over 40 years, every study has found that prosecutors seek the death penalty for crimes against white victims more frequently than other victims.
10: Okay, so I want to bring this to Kent.
14: Okay. Kent, well, first of all, I'm very glad to hear that we are agreed that seeking the death penalty constitutes honoring the life of the victim. I appreciate that you're conceding that point. on the studies, the pattern of offending across racial groups is not uniform. That's a demographic reality. If you take these studies, and if they are litigated, if they are reanalyzed, if you have competing experts looking at the same data, what you find over and over again is that when additional factors, legitimate factors, explaining the differences between cases are taken fully into account, that these racial differences vanish down into the statistical grasp where we can say that it's hardly even apparent that there's any effect there.
10: Let's go to some questions. Right there.
0: Thank you to all the panelists. My name is Evan Katz from Manhattan. I've always been against the death penalty for the reasons we've discussed. And I've got a question for all the panelists, but especially those against the motion. It seems that most of the rest of the world is going against the death penalty, especially developed nations. And if you look at who's for it and who's against it abroad, the U.S. is much more aligned, vastly more aligned with the countries that have abolished the death penalty. Could the panelists discuss what's going on abroad, and especially the panel against the motion, please?
10: Only to the degree that this can be relevant to whether we should abolish here, and I'm not sure that it is. Does anybody feel that what's happening abroad is relevant to what we do here? Do you? Yeah. Diane, want to take it?
11: Well, I would say, you know, most of our allies who are committed to the advancement of human rights and civil rights really are looking to the United States to abolish the death penalty because we do have a reputation for leading in these areas. And so I think that we could actually make a larger contribution to the broader struggle that many in other countries that you mentioned are fighting. You know, we have a trial. There are people who are sentenced to death without the kind of trial and protections that we have. There are people who are sentenced to death who don't know when they're going to be executed. Those kinds of situations can't really be addressed as long as the United States can be pointed to as still having it. So there's a very important benefit for us to abolish death penalty because we can advance human rights in other places where we could all agree that human rights need to be advanced.
14: My short answer is no. I think the United States can and should decide this issue for itself. I think it's entitled to decide this issue for itself. As far as examples to other countries, I think we can serve as an example to those countries that don't want to abolish the death penalty that, yes, you can have the death penalty consistently with human rights. We can do that.
9: It's time for another quick break. I'm John Donvan. This is Open to Debate.
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9: I'm John Donvan. This is Open to Debate. Today we are revisiting the debate, Abolish the Death Penalty. It's time now for audience questions.
10: I want to remind you that we are in the question and answer section of this debate. I'm John Donvan, your moderator. We have four debaters, two teams of two, arguing it out over this motion, Abolish the Death Penalty. Another question?
22: Thank you. Sure. Hi, I'm DC. If you DC is for the against side, if you are sort of talk so strongly about justice and deterrence, would you then be willing for deterrence and justice to have other ways rather than the death penalty, such as caning or cutting off the hand that, you know, may work as a deterrent and maybe even some countries as justice?
10: Thank you. So that's the question is put to the side that's arguing against the motion. I just want to be clear, that means they are arguing against abolition of the death penalty. Would you like to take the question, Robert?
23: Yeah, sure.
10: Robert Blecker.
23: First of all, an eye for an eye is a measure. It is not, it's not a justification. As was pointed out classically, if a one-eyed person takes out one of two good eyes of a victim, he's left him sighted. If you take out his eye, you've blinded him. So we've traded the notion of proportional punishment. Now, to directly answer your question, what would I have? No, not physical mutilation by any means, but I would have something that I call permanent punitive segregation, which means life should be unpleasant. The food that they eat every day, I'm talking about the worst of the worst of the worst who are never getting out, they should eat only Nutriloaf, which is a tasteless but nutritionally complete patty. Gives you absolutely no satisfaction. I saw Komisarzewski, Hayes, his cohort on death row with his Hershey bar. He'll wake up, watch a ball game, and eat a Hershey bar. That's wrong. Beyond, there should be no such thing as play. Play, exercise, yes. Play for the worst of the worst of the worst, absolutely not.
10: Are you talking about a life without parole scenario or a death row scenario?
23: I'm talking about both. Life without parole is a fundamentally retributive punishment. When we commit someone to life without parole, we're saying...
10: Well, your opponents are arguing for life without parole as the alternative to the death penalty.
23: Yeah, but they're saying live in the real world, and then they're ignoring what the real world is for the lifers who serve life without parole.
10: Very chic.
20: No, I mean, Bob, people should know your real position. Just in case people missed it, you are objecting to the way that lethal injection is done because you don't want people anesthetized. You want people to see that there is suffering at the time of the execution.
23: That's a mischaracterization.
20: You favor firing squads, right?
23: I do.
20: Right, so let's just look at, I mean, your argument is a retributive argument. You're not arguing deterrence. You're not arguing that there isn't a high risk of executing innocence. You have a position, which I understand, but I actually don't think that that is a generally shared view.
10: Ma'am, right down here.
2: Okay, so this is for, I guess, all the panelists.
10: I if you can just sort of throw it out there, we wouldn't have time for everybody to answer.
2: Sure. Okay. Just so a quick question. You mentioned that if for someone who's on death row, they have to go through the appeals process and get multiple, you know, government issued attorneys. Do you think people for the motion, if that actually someone, you know, of color or an African American, if they had a poor attorney given to them for life on parole, and then they get to go through this process, do you think it would be more helpful for getting truly innocent people off?
10: Diane. You know,
11: I think one of the sad things about the death penalty is because the punishment is so severe that the limited resources, as much as Barry is able to do with the Hennessy's projects across the country, has to focus on, you know, those people as a priority who are sentenced to death. I think if there were no death penalty, there would be many more resources and much more opportunity to look for and address the question of innocence of people who are serving other sentences. You know, keep in mind, there's one underlying theme. We make mistakes, and we're being told that, you know, well, some mistakes are tolerable. But I think your point is the fact that we have to focus on the death penalty means we cannot focus the resources that we need to address the problem of a system that makes mistakes.
20: And let's be clear about what those costs are. When Maryland studied the death penalty before they abolished it, they were able to determine that a capital case was 7 times more expensive than a non-capital case. The executions in Maryland average $37 million per execution. It's $23 million in Florida. It's $185 million in California. And, you know, California's system is completely crazy. There's 734 people on the row, hundreds that don't have lawyers who have been sentenced to death. And we can't fund it. I mean, why would you put all this money into propping up a system where they have no persuasive evidence of deterrence, right? That when we need all this money to finance an underfunded criminal justice system that has so much to be fixed, particularly when it comes to forensic science.
10: All right, let the other side respond, because the question was to all sides, if you'd like to. Kent Scheidegger.
14: Well, yeah, the California one is the one I'm most familiar with, and the study counted in as costs of the death penalty a great many things that are not costs of the death penalty. They're costs of the obstruction of the death penalty. The length of time spent on death row was cited as the number one cost. We spend a lot of money in California going over and over and over the same case, and we have been to the legislature and proposed reforms to fix that. They have been killed in the legislature, but we do have an initiative process in California, and I believe it will be fixed, and it will be both a better system and a cheaper system. And ultimately, the death penalty does not need to cost more than life without parole.
10: And let's go back to some audience questions. So right in the middle here.
3: I just wanted clarification from Robert on, it's related to the media, and our notion of prison is not the research notion that you have. And I think perhaps you might have taken for granted that it is a cushy type of waiting period. Please clarify that. And also...
10: Wait, I'm not following your question.
3: Oh, the life in prison aspect, you seem... I feel it wasn't a punishment aspect.
20: That's right.
3: And to address the nature of just simply the freedom itself being taken away, I felt like that was somewhat dismissive.
10: Okay. And your point is that the media makes it seem like it's not so nice.
3: Yes, exactly.
10: I'm a little bit between the two of you, because Kent, you got up there and said that if you are convicted of life without parole, your odds of getting a lawyer and getting legal representation are a lot less than if you are sentenced to die, which makes it sound like it's not so great to have life without parole. And Robert is portraying it as a sort of...
14: Well, we're talking about different aspects
10: of it. Okay, all right. So, Robert, why don't you take the question then?
23: Yeah, we are talking about if you're innocent, you're better off getting the death penalty in terms of your odds of it being proven. You're being proven innocent. This is the consistency. In terms of... I'm not taking anything for granted. I've got it on videotape. I was given privileged access. I have tens and tens and tens of hours of lifers playing softball, first-run movies, of group rec, et cetera, et cetera, et cetera. The point is that the prison system is being run indiscriminately. It is not on the basis of the nature of the crime you committed. It has nothing to do with that. It has everything to do with how you behave when you're inside. Of course, the loss of liberty. I don't want to spend my life in prison. I'm not saying that that's not punishment. I'm saying that's not punishment enough for the worst of the worst of the worst. And it's often much too much punishment for people who've committed relatively trivial crimes
10: and are
23: put into the same prisons with the same experience.
10: Diane Russ Tierney.
11: My first observation is that... My first observation is that the death penalty has to stand and fall on its own accord. The conversation that Robert is having about punishment, whether it's enough and whether it's a whole different conversation. We're here to talk about whether this policy actually advances public safety, and it doesn't.
20: I'd like to just do what the questioner said is very important, because something that should be corrected. I understand, Bob, that in your view, life in maximum security prisons is not harsh enough. But I can tell you from all the clients I've represented, all these exonerees that I've talked with about what their prison experiences are like, and some knowledge of maximum security prisons and familiarity with the literature, it's a terrible place to be. You wake up every morning, you have no idea who's going to kill you and when. You walk into the lunchroom, you look at somebody wrong, you can get stabbed. I mean, there are gangs in prison. There's horrible violence in prison. You know, they should be safe. And that is why the correction people, Bob, tell you that they're interested in keeping it safe. And that is their job.
10: And that concludes round two of this debate, where our motion is abolish the death penalty. On to round three. Our motion is this: abolish the death penalty. Round three, closing statements by each debater in turn. Here to summarize his position supporting the motion to abolish the death penalty, Barry Scheck, co-founder and co-director of the Innocence Project.
20: Let's not be abstract. Suja Graham, Bryan Halsey, please stand. I want you to see these two people. This is not the cost of doing business. This is not collateral damage. Suja Graham was sentenced to death in California for murder in prison. He was exonerated in 1981. He has been out since then. He is a vice chair of the group Witness for Innocence. Bryan Halsey, my dear friend, was convicted of murder, a crime that in New Jersey, I think our opponents would immediately say, this should have been a death penalty crime. Two children of Byron's girlfriend were found murdered in a basement, one with a nail in her head, one sexually assaulted. He was tried and convicted. He was miraculously saved from the death penalty by one juror who was probably motivated by a conscientious objection to the death penalty. But DNA evidence after 22 years in prison demonstrated that Bryan was innocent and identified the person who really committed the crime. So don't tell me that there isn't an unacceptable risk of executing the innocent. It's been demonstrated. The innocence movement has demonstrated it. It's not just the 326 DNA exonerations that they can't refute. It's not just the over 1,500 exonerations from the registry of including non-DNA cases. We now know that our system is riddled with error. And that is what we have to come to terms with in this country. You can't start saying, we can fix it, we can make it perfect, when nobody's willing to put up the money and it's an impossible task to begin with. Capital punishment is a government program. Skepticism is in order. Conservatives, George Will said that.
10: Thank you, Barry Scheck. Our motion is abolish the death penalty. And here to make his closing statement against the motion, Kent Scheidegger. He is legal director of the Criminal Justice Legal Foundation.
14: Among my clients and among my comrades in this struggle are parents whose sons and daughters have been murdered. There's Phyllis Loya, whose son was a veteran and a police officer, murdered in the line of duty just a few months before his own son was born, a boy now growing up without a father. There's Mark Kloss, whose 11-year-old daughter was kidnapped out of her own bedroom by a habitual criminal and murdered. There's Sandy Friend, whose 10-year-old son, Michael, was abducted, raped, and tortured for 10 hours before he was murdered. There is no doubt of guilt in any of these cases. These parents have waited too long for justice already. And I ask you, do not slam the door of justice in their face. Vote no on this motion.
10: Thank you, Ken Scheidegger. And the motion is abolish the death penalty. And here to summarize her position in favor of the motion, Diane Russ Tierney. She is executive director of the National Coalition to Abolish the Death Penalty.
11: You must vote in favor of the motion to abolish the death penalty because it is inconsistent with the fundamental reality and core value of our society. All human beings are capable of change. That capacity to change is a fundamental value underlying our criminal justice system, which is designed not just to punish, but to rehabilitate. And the death penalty cuts that opportunity off. The choice is simple. Do we continue down a path that has continued consistently to produce results? Do we continue with an institution that harms and traumatizes people, prison workers, defense counsel, prosecutors, judges, the condemned and families of the condemned, jurors, and survivors of homicide? Regardless of whether a victim supports or opposes the death penalty, if you listen carefully to their voices, one message comes through. It hurts. The death penalty process, by its very nature, hurts. It is the nature of the beast. Therefore, it must be abolished.
10: Thank you, Diane Russ Tierney. And that is the motion, abolish the death penalty. And here to make his closing argument against the motion, Robert Blecker. He is a professor at New York Law School.
13: Moral facts exist. The past counts. It counts independently of the future benefits that derive from our actions. We make a covenant between the living, the dead, and the unborn. And so you can't use a cost-benefit calculus, not appropriately, not if you're seeking justice. Punishment must be limited, and it must be proportionate. It must be deserved. We can define them in advance. We can enumerate the worst of the worst of the worst. Life without parole, as presently experienced and administered, is the only alternative, and it's a bad one. There is no adequate substitute for the worst of the worst of the worst but death. The question's been phrased, as has been pointed out, so that it's a double negative on our part. So when you vote in the negative, you are really voting to uphold something. You're upholding the victim. You're upholding a sense of justice. You're ultimately upholding human dignity. We've seen some victims of the process stand up. I have no doubt that they are innocent. But you can't see the victims stand up who have been tortured, mutilated, raped, and murdered. We, as a society, have to be a voice for those victims, for the worst of the worst of the worst, and give them the only punishment that they deserve, which is death.
10: Thank you, Robert Blecker. And that concludes closing statements in this debate, where our motion is abolish the death penalty. So here are the results from the first vote. 49% agreed with the motion to abolish the death penalty. 17% were against. 34% were undecided. That's the first vote. In the second vote, the team arguing for the motion, their second vote was 54%. That means they gained 5 percentage points, which is the number to beat. The team against the motion, the first vote was 17%. The second vote was 40%. That is an increase of 23%. That is what it takes to win the debate. Our congratulations to that side. Thank you from me, John Donvan, and we'll see you next time.
9: This debate was held in front of a live audience in New York City. Dana Wolf is our executive producer. Robert Rosenkranz is chairman. Maureen McMurray and Rob Christensen are the radio producers. Damon Whittemore is the audio engineer. Clea Chang is director of production. Chris Kamikawa is our researcher. And I'm your host, John Donvan. This debate was brought to you with generous support from the Richard Paul Richmond Center for Business, Law, and Public Policy at Columbia University, and from the National Constitution Center through a generous grant from the John Templeton Foundation. The opinions expressed during this program are those of the program participants and do not necessarily reflect the views of the John Templeton Foundation. A few notes on where things stand right now. There are close to 2,000 people on death row in the United States. Questions pertaining to the death penalty go beyond abolishing it. There are debates about which crimes should fall under the jurisdiction of capital punishment. There are concerns raised about the methods used, including lethal injection. California, which was discussed particularly as pertains to the cost of death row, is one of the states that has since put a moratorium on executions. Their death row population was reported to have dropped to below 600 last year. Although the Innocence Project stopped counting DNA exonerations in 2020, by that time they had tabulated a total of 300.

0: 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I'm Tiffany Hansen. Glad for your company here this evening. Coming up in just moments, we are headed into Fresh Air Weekend. And coming up at 8 o'clock tonight, it is Soundcheck. We do hope you'll stick around for all of that.
1: 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Gustavo Dudamel kicks off his inaugural season in New York style from Radio City Music Hall's iconic stage on September 10th. 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
0: 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You can tune in to find out about the celestial events coming up this month, including a couple of eclipses and a meteor shower. That happening tomorrow morning on Weekend Edition. It starts at 8 a.m. and we invite you to come back for that as well. 76 currently, headed down about 64 degrees for your overnight low. Looking for more sunshine tomorrow and some details on your forecast coming up after headlines.
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3: From WHYY in Philadelphia, I'm Terry Gross with Fresh Air Weekend. Today, Andre DeShields. At the age of 80, he's back on Broadway in Cats the Jellicle Ball. He won a Tony for his performance in Hadestown and co-stars in the new film of the revival. He made his Broadway debut in the title role of the 1975 original Broadway production of The Wiz. DeShields describes himself as Afroqueer, a longtime HIV survivor, and unreformed hippie. He's always gone his own way in how he thinks, speaks, dresses, and moves.
4: I don't rush anywhere. I walk slowly. My reputation is that Andre DeShields doesn't walk, he floats.
3: Later, Apache chef Nephi Craig explains how cooking and teaching about indigenous foods saved his life. And John Powers reviews Will Ferrell's new series, The Hawk. First News.
5: Live from NPR News in New York City, I'm Dua Lisa Kautau. In Germany, one person is dead and at least 15 people are injured after a vehicle drove into a crowd at the capital's annual Pride event. As Esme Nicholson reports, police are actively searching for the driver.
6: Berlin police say a white vehicle drove into a crowd at the city's annual Pride parade shortly after 10 p.m. on Saturday evening. Police say witnesses saw the driver get out and run away after coming to a halt. Police are currently clearing the parade as they search for the suspect. There is not yet any indication whether the incident was an attack. Berlin's annual Pride, known as Christopher Street Day, is one of Europe's largest LGBTQ plus events. For NPR News, I'm Esme Nicholson in Berlin.
5: On its official social media, Berlin police said an urgent manhunt is underway for one or more possible perpetrators. Republican campaign committees have vastly more cash than their Democratic counterparts heading into the midterms. NPR's Tamara Keith takes a closer look in the latest filings with the Federal Election Commission.
7: All told, the Republican Party campaign committees and the MAGA Inc. super PAC ended June with more than $1 billion cash on hand. The president's super PAC alone has more than $400 million in the bank, though it isn't clear yet how much of it will get spent in the midterms to defend Republican control of Congress. Meanwhile, the Democratic National Committee is at a negative $2 million if you take debt into account. Combined, the Democratic committees are trailing the Republican committees by more than $700 million. Democratic candidates, however, have raised significant sums directly to their campaigns. Tamara Keith, NPR News.
5: The White House Correspondents Association held its annual fundraising dinner last night. The event had been interrupted in April when a man tried to force his way through a security checkpoint and fired a shotgun outside the ballroom where President Trump was to speak. Trump said last night that he had scrapped the most biting parts of the remarks he was going to give last time. However, during his hour-long speech, he spent time insulting various people: singer Bruce Springsteen, former President Barack Obama, and his own speechwriters. NPR's Ron Elving reports.
8: President complained about his script.

0: wondered who could have written some parts of it. Near the end of the speech, after he had insulted a number of correspondents, he did essentially repeat the ritual tribute to the freedom of the press and the First Amendment. And then he was also wearing, by the end of the speech, a Trump in 2028 hat.
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2: And it's on WNYC here in New York. I'm Tiffany Hansen. Good evening. 4 minutes after 7 o'clock, we have 78 degrees. Police in Far Rockaway shot a man who emerged from his house after a fiery explosion. According to the NYPD, he was wearing a tactical vest and carrying a shotgun. Police say the incident began when the man's wife called police to say he had killed someone, that she heard gunshots and saw a body before fleeing the home. Police say they tried to make contact with 33-year-old Keegan Thomas inside, but the explosion erupted, erupted from the house when they tried to enter. Officials say Thomas came out and would not drop his shotgun. Officers opened fire and struck him. He is in critical condition at a local hospital. Police say they found two dead family members inside. The NYPD says it is still investigating the situation, but he has no record of criminal or mental health incidents with the department. Co-ops and condos are a common path to affordable home ownership in New York City, but a new report finds rising costs are threatening to put even those homes out of reach. WNYC's David Brand has more.
3: The analysis from the Council of New York Cooperatives and Condominiums finds that insurance rates have more than doubled since 2019. Fuel, maintenance, and taxes have also spiked. They say the city's various regulations and local laws, like a measure to reduce carbon emissions, are adding even more strain. Their report recommends the city create a one-stop shop service outlining each building's specific obligations and that the Mamdani administration study whether some rules are duplicative and adding to the cost burden. They also want the city to reduce penalties for failing to meet emissions restrictions if boards are making progress toward the goals.
2: Looking at your forecast for tonight, 64 for a low, sunshine tomorrow and 84. Ahead to Monday, a small chance for an afternoon shower on Monday. Otherwise, again, a high near 84 degrees. Right now, 76 degrees.
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5: This is Fresh Air Weekend. I'm Terry Gross. When Andre DeShields' name is mentioned, it's often preceded by the words Broadway legend or the great. He won a Tony for his performance in the musical Hadestown in 2019, and the show won 7 other Tonys, including Best Musical. Stars of the original Broadway cast reunited for a revival of the show last year in London. That production was filmed and is now showing in select theaters. Right now, DeShields is one of the stars of Cats, the Jellicle Ball, which won 3 Tonys last month. It uses the same songs as Cats, but with different beats, and is set in the queer underground ballroom culture of the 80s. That show is closing August 8th. DeShields is especially remarkable, considering he's 80 and has been HIV positive since 1991. He grew up in Baltimore in what he describes as the innermost part of Baltimore's inner city, and figured getting an education would be key to getting out. He earned his BA in English Literature at the University of Wisconsin in Madison and an MA in African American Studies from NYU. He started his career in experimental theater in Chicago. When his theater group performed in New York, he decided to stay. He soon got cast as the Wizard in the 1975 original Broadway cast of The Wiz, which was produced a few years before the movie. He was nominated for a Tony for his performance in the show Ain't Misbehavin', which was built around music associated with Fats Waller, and he won an Emmy when it was produced for a 1982 NBC broadcast. He was nominated for another Tony for his performance in The Full Monty. He's performed in a wide range of dramas, including King Lear, Waiting for Godot, and Death of a Salesman. Let's start with Andre DeShields singing the opening number of Hadestown, in which he sets up the story and introduces the characters. The show tells a version of the Greek myths about Hades, Hermes, Orpheus, and Eurydice. DeShields plays Hermes, the god who escorts the souls of the dead to the underworld, which is ruled by Hades. Here's DeShields from the original Broadway cast recording.